0: Good evening. Buenas noches. This is Pilar Uribe. Thanks for tuning in to Latino USA with Maria Hinojosa here on 91.3 WLRN. We're South Florida's only NPR news source. There's more of the program coming up in 1 minute. Stay tuned.
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5: It's Latino USA. I'm Maria Hinojosa. We're back with the Democratic candidate for the 15th Congressional District in Texas, Bobby Pulido. So, can we do a couple of quick speed round on some big issues that matter to voters?
6: Yeah.
5: So, you talk about the economy. A lot of people in the Democratic Party, the more progressive wing, is saying that there needs to be higher taxes on billionaires. You agree?
6: Agree.
5: Do you believe that abortion should be legal in the state of Texas?
6: Legal.
5: Accessible.
6: If it's needed for somebody, I do not want a woman dying of sepsis. Yes. And mind you, I don't believe in abortion personally. It's not something I believe in. But I don't believe in forcing my opinions and my beliefs on other people. Everybody has their own reality.
5: A woman in Texas, South Texas, should have the legal right with her doctor to an abortion. We talk about Israel and Gaza.
6: Yeah.
5: Can you tell us where you stand on the issue of Gaza and what's been happening there?
6: I'm just disappointed that it hasn't been able to get resolved. I don't like to be a flamethrower. There's a lot of words that you can throw around back and forth that are very inflammatory, and I choose not to get into that rhetoric.
5: Are you saying you won't label what happened in Gaza a genocide?
6: I don't like anything this labels, right? I don't.
5: But the United Nations labeled.
6: That's fine. The United Nations can do what the United Nations does. But I think, listen, this has been something that I think historically been a big issue. And there's a lot of moving parts right now. I'm not privy to all the information that a congressman is. I'm an outsider. And I want peace. That's all I can tell you.
5: Would you vote for an arms embargo against
6: Israel? I just told you
5: Israel?
6: I'm not privy to all the information. Congressmen have access to information that I don't. And I think that would allow them to make a better decision on it.
5: Let's talk about the Democratic Party for a second.

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2: Loot the voting power of a racial minority.
3: With the ruling, law experts say that it could open the door for legislators to redraw congressional maps in southern states along party lines, like what we've seen in Texas.
4: And the communities, I think, that could be most impacted here are communities where you see a large population of Black and Latino voters.
5: Republicans in Texas have said they are going to come back next year and redistrict our congressional seats, our state seats, because now there are no rules. When that happens, they will maximize their power by drawing rigged maps. We will lose 5 Democrats in Congress. In 2.5 years, the next census comes out. The Brennan Center predicts we will gain 4 to 5 more congressional seats in Texas because Texas is growing faster than the blue states. When that happens, that's another 4 to 5 seats Republicans will control if we don't flip before the end of the decade. All that to say, we have 2.5 years where there are going to be 10 seats in Congress that will be off the map for Democrats if Republicans and Greg Abbott are in charge of redrawing those maps. There cannot be Democratic control of Congress with 10 seats off the map. Texas becomes too big at that point. We need a governor who will veto rigged maps next year when they come and try to take 5 congressional seats. Because those congressional seats equate to electoral votes, there also is no control of the White House without Texas at the end of the decade. The fate of the union depends on Texas.
6: The fate of the entire union.
5: The fate of the union depends on Texas right now. I challenge your listeners to Google a United States map of congressional seats and look to see how large Texas looms in that map, and that is getting bigger. And let me say this. I don't want it rigged for Democrats either.
6: So you're running for governor. Is this what your American dream was?
5: No, I never wanted to run for anything. I'm the daughter of a politician, and I did not like being the daughter of a politician. I have huge respect and love for my father, but it was not the life I wanted for myself and my own family.
6: Because
5: I wanted a more private life. My dad belonged to everybody. I wanted him to belong to our family. And so before I got married, I made my husband promise to never run for office. 30 years ago, when we were dating, I made him promise never to run for office before we got married.
6: But he didn't make you promise.
5: No, but it was not within my world of imagination to think that I would run for office. I ended up running for office originally because my son's school was going to be shut down, along with other schools in Central Austin. I got mad and I ran for the school board because I knew politics. And as a mad mom, I decided to do something about what was happening to my family. I got elected to the school board. We saved those neighborhood schools. And it was that fight for public schools that took me to the Texas House, where I've been fighting against Greg Abbott's corrupt agenda for our schools and for our state. And it was that fight that taught me the power of community, the power of everyday people when we come together and we say no and we fight for what we believe in.
6: Recently, the Texas State Board of Education voted to include Bible stories in the required reading of public schools. Where do you stand on that?
5: So I believe in the separation of church and state. I sit on the Public Education Committee in the Texas House. The original bill that created this curriculum was not a bill on Christian nationalism. It was a billion-dollar vendor bill that nobody wanted. MAGA mom showed up to testify against it. It was not until there was this big public backlash against this big vendor bill to Greg

0: Gabbett's donors, that they sprinkled in Christian nationalism, Bible verses, to make it a culture war. That's what Greg Abbott, our governor of 12 years, is masterful at. He is masterful at pointing to our social, cultural differences, making them the fight, when at the same time, there are over 150 school districts operating at 4 days a week because they cannot afford to operate at 5 days a week in Texas.
1: So you're saying the Bible stuff is all to distract the fact that in reality, the situation for Texas public schools is that they're barely able to function.
0: Right. There is a crisis in Texas public schools that people aren't seeing because we're fighting these culture wars. But I don't want us to miss the importance of how we are all impacted by this moving away of public dollars from our neighborhood schools into privatization, because it is hurting all of our kids, all 5.5 million school children in Texas.
1: Coming up on Latino USA, I continue my conversation with Texas gubernatorial candidate Gina Hinojosa. We're going to talk about water scarcity, abortion, and why she believes she has a chance of winning in deep red Texas. Stay with us. No te vayas.
2: 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I'm Pilar Uribe. Thanks for joining us. Gracias por acompañarnos. Please stay tuned for more of the program coming right up.
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1: It's Latino USA. I'm Maria Hinojosa. Today I'm speaking with Gina Hinojosa, who's running for governor of Texas as a Democrat against Republican incumbent Greg Abbott. Let's get back to our conversation about some of the main issues on Texans' radars. Right now, we're doing this interview in the middle of the summer. It is hot, and a lot of people think that this is normal to have these kinds of climate change issues. How important is the issue of water in your campaign for governor in the state of Texas?
0: Water is a big concern for many Texans for a good reason. We have the first major American city to potentially run out of water in Corpus Christi.
4: That shortage could also ripple through the state's energy economy because Corpus Christi is one of the nation's largest petroleum export hubs.
0: I was spending some days there a couple of months ago with the people there who have had to become water experts. There is enough water in the city of Corpus Christi for the people to drink and live, but industry guzzles two-thirds of the water there. And one example is a Saudi plastics plant that is being subsidized by taxpayers that is guzzling as much water as the people of Corpus Christi. They get water on the cheap. They don't pay as much as the residents of Corpus Christi. And so now they're faced with water not coming out of the tap when they turn it on, potentially. So this is the same concern I'm hearing about data centers here. We had a roundtable on data centers where people are talking about how they have water restrictions in their community, and these new data centers have been approved that are guzzling a lot of water. And there's no transparency about how much these individual data centers are going to guzzle. There is a law that requires these data centers to reveal to the state how much water they're consuming, and most of the data centers have not complied, and nothing is being done about it. Because these data centers are moving in so fast, there is big concern about how much water they're going to use, how much electricity they're going to use, and especially when we see what is happening in Corpus Christi.

0: That's it for today. Today's show was the work of Reinaldo Leaños Jr. and Julieta Martinelli. Fernanda Echavarri is our managing editor. Nancy Trujillo is our production manager. Our engineers are Stephanie LeBeau, Julia Caruso, and JJ Carubin. The Latino USA team also includes Roxana Aguirre, Rebecca Ibarra, and Glorimar Marquez. Benilei Ramirez and I are executive producers. I'm your host, Maria Hinojosa. 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
8: Live from NPR News in Washington, I'm Ryland Barton. Lawmakers and military families have been raising concerns about conditions on board the USS Abraham Lincoln, which has been deployed for over 260 days. President Trump today dismissed those reports and said the deployment hasn't gone long enough.
9: Well, no, that ship is moving. No, they're not. That ship is moving right now, or very shortly, and it's being replaced with another very similar ship.
10: Has the deployment gone on too long?
9: No. Not nearly long enough.
8: The Pacific-based USS George Washington is on its way to replace the Lincoln. The Defense Department says it's working to provide sailors with what they need. Navy veteran and Military Times reporter Natalie Oliverio tells NPR about some of the supply problems on the ship.
11: Some of those basic needs are soap for a shower, toothpaste to brush your teeth in the morning, access and capability to wash your uniform, your undershirts, having those basic necessities struggle to find their way on board, it has an impact. We're not talking about just getting time extended. It's time extended without a port call, without a rest, without a refresh, a reset.
8: Natalie Oliverio from the Military Times.

0: times, the Trump administration is asking the Supreme Court to allow the White House to continue construction on its $400 million ballroom project while it appeals a lower court's order to halt the work. Chief Justice John Roberts has set a deadline of Tuesday for a response by plaintiffs challenging the ballroom project. A divided appeals court ruled last week Trump must stop construction because Congress has not approved it. The CDC says medications that suppress your immune system can increase your risk of serious mosquito and tick-borne diseases. NPR's Ping Huang reports.
1: West Nile virus season started strong and early this year and is expected to continue through early fall. The virus is spread by mosquitoes and can cause a flu-like disease that's mild for most. But those with weakened immune systems are more likely to develop serious illness that can lead to long-term neurological problems and even death. According to CDC, the risk of severe West Nile and other mosquito and tick-borne diseases is especially high for patients taking B-cell depleting drugs used to treat some cancers, arthritis, and other autoimmune conditions. The drugs dampen the immune system's ability to fight off new infections. Health officials advise everyone to use bug spray and wear long sleeves to prevent bites from infected mosquitoes and ticks. Ping Huang, NPR News.
0: Flood watches and warnings continue in the Midwest after a storm system brought several inches of rain this week. Ohio and Indiana are experiencing serious flooding. Indianapolis Mayor Joe Hogsett declared a local disaster emergency for the city and Marion County. Major U.S. stock indexes edged back from their all-time highs today. 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
5: It's election season. Primary election day in Florida is this Tuesday. We'll talk about which candidates are leading the pack.
6: It's not really a question of who's going to win the primary. It's more of a question of who is going to get second place in the primary.
5: Also this week, Florida has what's called a closed primary. That's causing frustration for some NPA voters.
7: There is a growing movement to address and change that system. There's organizations generally led by independent voters who, again, want to have a greater say.
5: We'll also hear about efforts to improve community resilience and protect against flooding in Florida's inland communities. And we'll talk about a new law that lets students take marching band for their PE credit. I'm Regan McCarthy, on air and online. This is Capital Report. And our end-of-the-week wrap-up of top stories from Tallahassee. Florida's primaries on Tuesday feature a crowded Republican governor's field with a clear front-runner and contests between moderate and progressive Democrats across the state. WFSU's Tristan Wood and Tampa Bay Times Tallahassee Bureau reporter Liv Caputo break down those races.
8: I know a lot of the coverage from a ton of the outlets in Florida have projected Byron Donalds as the front runner. Do you think that's changed at all going into these primaries on Tuesday?
6: I mean, he's more than just a front runner. It's one of these unusual races where you have a candidate who is so far ahead in so many polls, 20, 30 points ahead of the second place candidate. The most interesting thing about the race right now is this kind of race for second place. We're seeing between Jay Collins, the lieutenant governor, and James Fishback, an investor, online provocateur. And you're seeing this race to see who can get maybe 15, 16% of the electorate. Now, Byron is consistently polling between 30 to 45 points. It's just, or 30 to 45% of the vote currently in polls, whereas Fishback and Collins are pulling around 10 to 12%, 8 to 12 maybe. So it's not really a question of who's going to win the primary. It's more of a question of who is going to get second place in the primary.
8: Yeah, absolutely. And it kind of seems that way from kind of the responses you're getting from the Democratic side of it. I know Democratic Lieutenant Governor candidate Gwen Graham, when I spoke with her on Florida A&M University's campus yesterday, she was looking ahead at running against Byron Donalds and messaging about Byron Donalds. So they seem to at least be like looking forward to that general election matchup.
6: For sure. I mean, I think the Donalds campaign has already challenged the Jolly campaign to multiple debates, and they did this days before the primary, before the primary is supposed to happen. So they know Jolly's the front runner because it's really only him in that race. And then the Jolly campaign knows that it's going to be Byron. We haven't had such a big lead like this in a little while in terms of a primary. So everyone kind of knows who the nominees are going to be, and that's what everyone's looking forward to.
8: Gotcha there. Transitioning to another one of these kind of top of ticket primary races that is getting attention. The only one that's like really getting attention had the primaries is the Florida Senate Democrat matchup between Alex Vindman and Angie Nixon. What do you make of that race?
6: I think it's getting some attention because you have the more moderate candidate in Vindman, and then you have the much more progressive candidate in Nixon, which is interesting. Again, though, talking about voter registration and Republican versus Democrat, it's going to be hard for whoever that nominee is to take on Ashley Moody. Again, that would be a really big upset if a Democrat was able to win in that race. A Democrat has not won statewide in a very long time. I think 2018 was the last time with Nikki Fried for ag commissioner. So again, it's going to be hard for a Democrat to win at the top of the ticket.
8: Gotcha there. And internally in that race, I mean, I think one of the reasons it's getting attention is because of kind of that moderate versus progressive candidate trend that we've seen play out in other states around the country, whether it be Wisconsin, Michigan, New York. But unlike those races that are, you know, largely pretty close, polling suggests that Alex Vindman is the front runner in that race by a large margin. Why do you think that is in Florida?
6: Florida is interesting, both like we've been talking about and how many more Republicans exist than Democrats, but also in terms of the type of Democrats we have. We in Florida try to, especially in South Florida, veer away a little bit from overly progressive ideas. Republicans were very successful in this state a few years ago, branding different Democrats as socialists or communists. And those are really loaded words for a lot of immigrants in South Florida who fled communist or socialist countries. So I think it could be a little bit harder for a candidate like that to win, especially in South Florida. Then again, South Florida only makes up about 20% of the electorate anyways. So it's going to come down to who is able to energize more voters, who is able to energize turnout, and who has the most important message for Floridians.
8: Gotcha. And, you know, kind of with these Democratic primaries, kind of that progressive versus more moderate candidate dynamic is playing out in several of the South Florida congressional races this cycle. The one that comes to two that come to mind for me is Florida's 20th congressional district, where you have Elijah Manley and several other candidates versus Congresswoman Debbie Wasserman Schultz. And in the 25th congressional district, you have Democratic Socialists of America backed Oliver Larkin versus Congressman Jared Moskowitz. What do you make of those battles playing out in these primaries in these South Florida districts?
6: Really interesting to see. I mean, like we said before, and this is not to say progressives are all socialists or progressives or anything like that, but that's where Republicans feel most comfortable attacking, and that's where they feel their message can really stick. So again, we're talking about the primaries right now. So if we take the Republican factor out of it and just look at, for example, Oliver Larkin and Jared Moskowitz, that'd be interesting. I mean, Moskowitz is an incumbent, but his district has been redrawn to include a more Republican electorate. So I mean, I would be surprised if someone backed by the DSA was able

0: able to pull out a win in that district. But again, it's Florida. Florida's weird. Stuff happens. So there, who knows? I mean, it'll be definitely interesting to keep an eye on, though.
1: The interesting thing about the redraw for me, especially, is with the district that Moskowitz is running in, Florida's 25th, it was redrawn to have like a strip running up the coastline there, which, if you know anything about South Florida politics, one of the things that has made that district more Republican leaning is you've seen a bit of a ideological flip in who's living in kind of the condos.
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2: He would fare in a more Republican leaning district.
3: Again, I mean, the most interesting thing to keep an eye on here is we're seeing throughout the country, you're seeing these more progressive candidates becoming more and more popular, doing better and better in different races. Can that happen in Florida? That's the real question. And I think that's something that people should really keep an eye on Tuesday to see in these races, like you mentioned, in the South Florida races, because that's where we're seeing most of it.
2: Thank you so much, Liv, for your time. I really appreciate it.
3: Of course. Thanks so much for having me.
4: That was WFSU's Tristan Wood speaking with Tampa Bay Times reporter Liv Caputo. While there are plenty of local races to vote on in the primary election, some voters are realizing after receiving their mail-in ballots that for the state races, Florida has a closed primary system. In recent years, Florida has seen an influx of residents from states with less restrictive systems determining who can vote in primary elections. They may find Florida's system a bit confusing. WGCU's Teddy Byrne and John Davis discuss the difference between a closed and an open primary election.
5: John, the closed primary system is older than many people might realize. How far back does it go?
6: Well, here in Florida, it goes back to 1913. That's when they adopted a law creating a system where only registered Republicans vote in Republican primaries and vice versa for Democrats. But this was long before the modern Republican versus Democratic system that we have now. This was a system that was adopted during the Progressive era. It was really more about party integrity at the time. And even before we had primary elections, it was officials within their parties who would choose who their nominees for different political contests were going to be in conferences or caucuses. So when they started letting voters choose who the party's nominee was going to be, you can understand how letting just any voter, regardless of party affiliation, would feel untenable. That law did remain on the books, but it really kind of became codified in 1968. And that's when Florida adopted a new constitution, replacing an outdated constitution from 1885. But the one that we have now set up the election system that we have now in the current closed primary system. By the end of the 20th century, Florida was one of the small number of states that still used primary elections this way, had this restrictive closed system. And then in 1998, voters approved a constitutional amendment, the Universal Primary Amendment. And this opened the completely closed primary system to what we actually have today, where let's say you're a registered Republican and there are no Republicans in that race or any other candidates in that race, regardless of party affiliation, you would still get to have a voice in that primary, even though no candidates of your party affiliation were in it. And again, that's the system that we have now.
5: What are the arguments for opening up the primaries or keeping it closed?
6: I think the major argument for keeping it the way it is now is this idea that Republicans should choose the Republican nominee and Democrats should choose the Democratic nominee. Supporters of the current system also point out that opening up primaries could open up the election system to what is called raiding. Let's say you have five Republican candidates that are competing for the nomination. Democratic voters could theoretically then vote in the Republican they think is the weakest and would have the least chance of defeating the Democrat. I don't think that argument is that strong because people already do a version of that today. If you are a Democrat and you live in a heavily Republican area, there are people who will choose to register with the party that they don't actually agree with just so that they can have a greater say in the elections of officials that are going to be governing them. As far as arguments to open up the primaries, the idea is that this is a taxpayer-funded process for determining our elected officials, and as many eligible voters as possible should have a say in that process. And this is where we get into the strongest argument of how independent voters are really disenfranchised from this process. Because you're not registered Republican or Democrat, there's much less on your primary ballot that you're going to be able to vote on. And the number of independents in Florida, as people become more disenfranchised,

0: as with the Republican and Democratic parties means that this is a much larger voter bloc. In 2000, the number of NPA registered voters in Florida made up about 15.5% of the overall electorate. Today, it's nearly a quarter. So there's a lot more people who are not getting to have a say in these primary political contests today than there were even just a quarter century ago.
1: One of the biggest arguments against maintaining the current system is the write-in loophole. What exactly is that?
0: Let's say you only have Republicans running for a race. There are no Democrats. That would open up the primary under the current system that we have. But if you have a write-in candidate who then qualifies, now the primary becomes closed again because whoever wins that primary is going to face a competitor in the general election. This came out of a 2000 interpretation written by then Secretary of State Katherine Harris, where she basically stated if there is a write-in candidate, the way we interpret the law means that closes the primary again. So what this creates is a system that really seems to benefit incumbents. In Florida, lawmakers tend not to want to fix this system because they benefit from it. And I'm not talking Republicans over Democrats. In more left-leaning state legislative districts, the opposite is true. Democrats will use the write-in loophole to their benefit. Both parties do it. But there is a growing movement to address and change that system. There's organizations generally led by independent voters who, again, want to have a greater say and to bring more attention to the system and the disenfranchisement of independent voters. But as far as any change getting made, I don't see the legislature doing that anytime soon. I think if that's going to happen, it's going to be through the citizen ballot initiative.
2: That was WGCU's Teddy Byrne and John Davis. Speaking of the primaries, early voting is underway. Floridians are headed to the polls while election supervisors across the state are focused on ensuring elections can go off without a hitch. Leon County Supervisor of Elections Mark Early joined the Between the Lines with Dara Kam podcast from State Affairs to explain why combating distrust in the voting process is the greatest challenge facing today's supervisors.
3: What about safety of election workers? That's something we've heard about before. You know, after the 2020 election, we had folks quitting, not here in town, but supervisors retiring, saying, you know, it's just throwing up their hands. It's not worth the hassle.
4: Certainly the emotional environment working in elections has changed. It's always been, you know, a feel good celebration of patriotism really to work in the elections field. And it still is, but it's definitely more fraught. The tensions out there, the emotional levels of the voters, all of this talk about how you can't trust what we do. You know, we're your neighbors, we're your family members. We live in the communities that we serve, and I know elections officials from all over the country, mm-hmm. and every single one I would call a super patriot. They are in it to protect democracy and serve their communities and their nation. And that's what we do. We have great passion for it, especially those that have stuck around. But since 2020, I know we've had more than 50% turnover in supervisors' elections in Florida.
3: Wow.
4: And really that carries across the nation. Some states it's much greater than that. So, you know, that leads to concerns about, you know, lack of that institutional knowledge. One thing I can reassure voters, at least here in Florida, you know, we paid our dues in 2000. We really professionalized our association. We've got great training. We've got a Master Florida Certified Election Professional. Really, it's like a degree. There's 30 courses, 4 hours each, that are taught by elections professionals. And it's a really high degree of training.
2: That was the Leon County Supervisor of Elections, Mark Early, on the Between the Lines with Dara Kam podcast from State Affairs. 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Coming up on Capitol Report, a new rule about secondary locks on classroom doors is raising questions.
5: No school in their right mind is going to hand out all their master keys.
2: And a new law lets high school students earn a PE credit for participating in marching band.
6: They learn what it means to have grit and be able to push through your comfort zone. So, you know, is something uncomfortable or is it actually pain, right?
2: Florida lawmakers passed a bill last year allowing public school classrooms to use secondary locks in the event of a shooting. WUSF's Douglas Soule reports a lock company is accusing state education officials of using regulations to restrict what lawmakers allowed.
7: Nightlock makes small, strong door barricades. Co-owner Jack Taylor says hundreds of Florida schools, mostly private ones, already use them.
8: They're a simple device, very economical. It goes down at the bottom of the door, and if there's an armed intruder alert, the teachers or the students can lock down.
7: The Florida Department of Education unsuccessfully pushed lawmakers to repeal the secondary lock provision this year. It then developed a rule with several new requirements, including one that says every potential first responder has to have master keys. State Board of Education Chair Ryan Petty says otherwise, the locks could delay life-saving response to classrooms.
9: If you choose to use these, which I would ask you again to reconsider whether or not you do this, but if you do, these restrictions and rules will minimize the loss of life.
7: Nightlock's co-owner, Jack Taylor, says schools already have systems to get first responders into locked classrooms and says giving away so many keys creates its own risks.
8: Because they want the schools to hand out the master keys to hundreds of first responders, and no school in their right mind is going to hand out all their master keys.
7: Nightlock says education officials went too far, tried to get around the legislature, and didn't follow proper rulemaking procedures. The company's challenging the rule. An administrative hearing is set for next week. I'm Douglas Soule in Tallahassee.
2: We're a few months into what's been a quiet hurricane season. Normally, we would be entering the peak of the season, and many Floridians might be thinking about flooding. And not just on the coast. Inland communities have faced catastrophic floods in recent years. But an 8-month investigation by WUFT's Rose Schnabel found that a state flood resilience program spends almost all of its dollars on the coast.
10: After a big storm, you've likely heard the headlines.
11: An inland community flooded after swollen rivers were overwhelmed by the storm.
12: It's going to take up to a year to recover from some of the damage we saw from this flooding.
10: And these headlines aren't from Tampa or Miami. They're from communities more than 40 miles from the coast. But they faced devastating floods in the past 5 years. Climate change is raising flood risks on coasts and inland. That's according to Carrie Cook, a professor who studies climate at the University of Texas at Austin.
13: Storms are getting stronger and they deliver more water per minute, for example, and this can increase flooding for sure.
10: Historically, Florida has focused a lot of its flood resilience efforts on the coasts. But in 2021, the state legislature created a program meant to help inland communities, too. It's called Resilient Florida. Here's Governor Ron DeSantis announcing the program at a press conference in 2021.
14: And it laid out basically a roadmap for what we would be able to do to really help both coastal efforts, but also inland efforts in terms of making Florida more resilient to a lot of the threats we face, particularly from flooding.
10: A WUFT investigation found the program isn't fully delivering on that promise. Projects in coastal counties have gotten 95% of the program's implementation grant money. That's for projects like upgrading fire stations and stormwater systems. Projects in Miami-Dade County alone have gotten nearly $458 million, over 5 times more than projects in all inland counties combined.
15: You know, Florida's peninsula, we're surrounded by water.
10: This is Anna Escamani. She represents Orange County in the Florida House of Representatives.
15: So I understand the emphasis on coastal communities when it comes to rising sea level, but no one is immune to it.
10: And that includes the city of Longwood, just north of Orlando. It applied to Resilient Florida twice to relocate its fire station because of severe flood risks. And twice, Resilient Florida turned it down without giving Longwood any feedback. WUFT obtained records showing staff rejected the application because of, quote, insufficient documentation to identify flood risk.
16: It's getting more and more competitive. And
10: Amanda Boone helps communities apply for Resilient Florida.
16: Having a good project is not hard. Articulating that to a grantor that's not familiar with the local jurisdiction is a little more difficult.
10: Boone works for an engineering firm that local governments hire to manage their projects. Smaller inland communities may lack the staff to submit competitive grant proposals, she said, or not have enough money to meet cost share requirements.
16: But there is an intense need across the state, and you're going to continue

0: to see major applications for implementation grants. Hopefully the program continues to get funded because there's a strong need.
1: Back when the program kicked off in 2021, it was allotting $438 million, mostly from federal funds. But Resilient Florida's budget has shrunk by over 60% since then. And yeah, that does make it more competitive for any community, but especially for those inland. Even so, Resilient Florida staff released their implementation project awards last month, and there is one inland community, Newberry, that got a grant. It's the first project in an inland county to get funded in 2 years. In Gainesville, I'm Rose Schnabel.
2: You're listening to Capital Report from WFSU Public Media. I'm Regan McCarthy. Finally this week, for the first time, Florida high schoolers can satisfy both their physical education and arts requirements through marching band. That's after a new law went into effect in July. WLRN's Sophia Zaran takes us to Flanagan High School in Pembroke Pines, where the award-winning marching band is grateful that their hard work is being recognized in their academics.
3: In marching band, there's no room for interpretation. That's what we learned while watching the Falcon Sound, a competitive high school marching band in Broward County, practice under the Florida sun. There are many moving parts to an award-winning marching band, so the Falcon Sound's director, Shelby DeVore, explains.
4: So there's actually four main components of this marching band. So there's the traditional instruments that you think about, and then we have the drum line, also known as the battery, the color guard. We have one more group, they're inside right now, front ensemble. So those are all the marimbas, xylophones. We have a keyboard, we have a guitar.
3: Over the summer, the band gathered for 3 weeks for 12-hour days, 8 a.m. to 8 p.m. From 11 a.m. to 4 p.m., the students are inside, away from the scorching heat, and spend time focusing on their music. But at 8 a.m., in most spaces at Charles W. Flanagan High School in Pembroke Pines, on this warm Tuesday morning, you can hear the bellowing sound of a metronome.
5: On the outside, on the inside, right? Like, for example, who's the first tuba?
3: And that's Will Cobos, the visual tech, instructing the students on their steps and movements. Just last year, they came in third place at a regional Florida Marching Band Championships contest for their piece titled Journey to Oasis. As the students march, dance, and play across the football field, the physical component of this extracurricular becomes more evident. That's why this year, a Florida law went into effect that allows Florida high school students to achieve both their arts and physical education credits at the same time.
6: They get more resilient every time we see them.
3: That is Valerie Figueroa Alvarez, the visual caption head for the Falcon Sound. She's been with the marching band for 5 years, overseeing the physical fitness component of the program.
6: They learn what it means to have grit and be able to push through your comfort zone. So, you know, is something uncomfortable or is it actually pain, right? And I feel like with these kids, every time we come back and we see them, they want to grow and they want to push and they don't want to be comfortable. So that I think is the biggest thing that I notice.
3: Being one of the top marching bands in Florida means the students see this extracurricular as anything but extra. 16-year-old Hannah Zumbach is going into her junior year at Flanagan and has been doing marching band since middle school.
7: A lot of people just don't know how much work and physical endurance we have to put into this sport. And we're also, not only are we moving, but we're also playing. So that's definitely, I would say, the arts factor in there. So I think it's pretty cool that they're actually doing this for us.
3: Zumbach says that thanks to the new law, she'll be using her time in marching band to get her PE credits. DeVore says a change like this has been a long time coming.
4: They work hard, just as hard as any other sports team does. It definitely opens the door to a lot of, especially for kids who might not be all that interested in sports, but they know that they love band. This gives them an opportunity to be physical and to be healthy while still doing something that they love and making music together.
3: So whether students want to learn how to dance to the sound of a live band or literally march to the beat of their own drum, academic credit is being given for the effort it takes both physically and artistically to be part of a high school marching band. In Pembroke Pines, I'm Sofia Sachan. WLRN's Sherry Lynn Cabrera helped produce this story.

0: Our regular Capitol Report correspondents are Gina Jordan, Randy Vuxta, and Tristan Wood. Thanks also to Dara Kam, Teddy Byrne, Douglas Soule, and Sophia Zaran. Technical support for Capitol Report comes from Taylor Cox. I'm Regan McCarthy. We hope you'll join us again next week on air and online for more reports from the state capitol.
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0: Adrian Arts Center's Jazz Roots season kicks off November 6th with a celebration of Joe Bean and the music of Brazil. 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
1: A TV thriller about a troubled FBI agent hunting a childlike but manipulative serial killer hunting the powerful men from her past. 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
3: 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It's time for another hour of great jazz here on Weeknight Jazz with Tony Moha, here on 91.3 WLRN and 91.5 in the Keys. It's great to have you along, and we hope you'll stay tuned. There's much more to come.

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No further than here on 91.3 WLRM and 91.5 WKWM in the Keys. There's more just ahead on Weeknight Jazz right after these announcements.

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1: I'm Tanya Beckett. 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
3: BBC World Service at 6 hours GMT. This is Weekend with me, Paul Henley, coming up this hour. Europe's heat wave continues with wildfires across many countries. Will it kickstart a new fight against climate change? We'll speak to a senior member of the UN. Also on the programme, the leader of an anti-war party in Russia speaks out after his party was banned from elections.
4: We've shown to the whole world that there are millions of people in Russia who want peace.
3: The struggle to control the Burmese python in Florida, and the granddaughters of the soul legend Sam Cooke on the difficulties of their first album.
5: It took us a while because we had a sound in mind, and I can't tell you the amount of times we've been rejected.
3: That's Weekend after this news.
6: 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The Taliban are celebrating 5 years since they returned to

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3: Hello, I'm Luke Jones. Welcome to BBC Conversations. This time, we're bringing people together to share their experiences of the drought that is affecting many regions of the world. We will hear from Germany, Hungary, and Florida in the United States, three areas where low water levels are impacting transport and tourism. We're also joined by farmers in India, France, and the UK, where the lack of rain has hit crop production, and that will affect the quality and cost of food.
4: I was with a friend yesterday, actually, and looking at the grass, and she said it looks like Spain, just because it's brown and it's dry, and there are cracks in the ground that I could probably get my arm down, not just my hand. It doesn't look how you would imagine a farm in England to normally look on a picture postcard.
3: That's after the latest BBC News.
5: BBC News with Govinda Gill. The Taliban are celebrating 5 years since they returned to power in Afghanistan, forcing the US and its allies into chaotic retreat. The victory ended 2 decades of war, but the Islamist government has severely restricted the rights of women and girls. Lise Doucet reports from the capital.
6: Across Kabul, the white Taliban flag flies from rooftops, checkpoints, on pickup trucks packed with their fighters celebrating their victory. But inside homes and in many countries beyond, today is a day of grief, the return of the painful memories of August 15th, 2021, a day which had seemed to begin like any other. By the end of it, the Afghan president had fled, the Taliban were sitting in his office, and thousands of Afghans were rushing to the airport in panic, trying to board any plane to get out.
5: A powerful earthquake off the coast of the Indonesian island of Flores has killed at least 20 people in the port town of Maumere. The magnitude 7.7 quake caused many buildings to collapse. Astuestra Ajangrastri is following developments from the capital, Jakarta.
7: Some of the local people that we interviewed saying that I was

0: efforts difficult. A special large-capacity firefighting helicopter from Australia has been brought in to help. The authorities in Hungary are to sink two barges in the River Danube on Saturday. It's hoped this will raise the water level to ensure continued operation of a nuclear power plant. The PAX plant is currently producing just a fraction of its normal output because water from the river, usually used to cool the plant, is at such a low level. World News from the BBC. The Ukrainian President Volodymyr Zelensky has hailed his military's latest long-range missile strikes on strategic facilities deep inside Russian territory as a significant achievement. Posting on social media, Mr. Zelensky said a Russian rocket production facility in Samara, as well as a military airfield in Nizhny Novgorod Oblast, had been among the latest targets. The South Korean President Lee Jong-un has proposed a dialogue with North Korea to officially end the war on the peninsula. The Korean conflict in the 1950s was stopped by a ceasefire, but a peace treaty was never signed.
1: We must strive to achieve a state of peaceful coexistence that is stable and lacks any ground for confrontation. We will institute mechanisms for managing tensions and conflicts, along with multiple safeguards for preventing crisis and escalation.
0: Mr. Lee also said he wanted to discuss practical ways to end Pyongyang's nuclear capabilities. North Korea has so far been unresponsive to offers of dialogue. The UK's Maritime Trade Operations Centre, which monitors international shipping routes, says a commercial vessel has been struck by an unknown projectile in the Strait of Hormuz. All crew are reportedly safe. It's the latest in a series of such incidents in the strategically important waterway at the heart of the current Iran conflict. The World Health Organization warned of the risk of Ebola spreading across borders after the disease was detected in a sixth province in the east of the Democratic Republic of Congo. Officials say Uganda remains at risk even as it undergoes a 42-day monitoring period after its last imported case was discharged. The WHO says population movement and mass displacement could spread the disease. BBC News.
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4: I'm Tim Padgett. Welcome to the South Florida Roundup on WLRN. Bienvenidos, bienveni, benvindo. When the ground shakes in South America, we feel it in South Florida. That truism jolted us again this week when a powerful magnitude 7.4 earthquake struck western Colombia on Monday morning. Its epicenter was the poor, remote Pacific coast state of Chocó, but it tore into surrounding provinces and hit Cali, Colombia's third largest city, especially hard. This is video of a hospital in Cali collapsing. I spoke on Monday with Colombia's former foreign minister, Luis Gilberto Murillo, who was in Cali at that awful moment.
5: I was in the fifth floor. This building is shaking, and I help people to get outside. You think the building is collapsing, and you are about to die.
4: The earthquake killed at least 281 people, left some 500 missing and thousands more injured. It wrought severe destruction in Colombia's vital coffee-growing region, and it came just a little more than a month after two strong earthquakes rocked next-door Venezuela, killing 6,000 people there. As Venezuelans here did after that disaster, South Florida's Colombian diaspora is racing to deliver rescue and relief aid. Do you have family or friends affected by the Colombian earthquake? Call us at 800-743-WLRN, 800-743-9576. Joining us now from Bogota, Colombia, is John Otis, an award-winning foreign correspondent who was in Cali this week reporting on the earthquake for NPR. John, thank you for talking with us.
6: Thank you, Tim.
4: And with us from Doral is Francine De La Rosa. She's a Colombian-American.

0: American entrepreneur who's on the board of the nonprofit Global Empowerment Mission, or GEM, which has been leading the effort here to get aid to Colombia. Francine, thank you for being with us.
1: Thank you so much for having me.
0: John Otis, how were things in Cali when you left the city last night?
2: Yeah, Tim, I was in Cali for the past 3 days, and the big focus there is search and rescue because there's still a possibility of pulling people out of the rubble alive. I mean, there's a lot of talk about 72 hours being the golden window when you can save people, but elsewhere, I've spoken with search and rescue workers, some Americans who were working in Turkey, for example, after their devastating earthquake years ago, and they pulled people out after 6 days in the rubble. So they know they're racing against the clock, but I mean, I think that's still an ongoing situation right now. And new search and rescue teams are arriving, so they haven't given up on finding people alive in the rubble in Cali, where Mayor Alejandro Eder told me that there are something like 106 buildings either partially or totally collapsed.
0: Right.
2: And they're still looking for something like 80 people there.
0: Were there any moments that stood out most for you, John, this week as you were watching these rescue efforts?
2: Well, I mean, I went to a pair of apartment buildings in South Cali, which was one of the hardest hit parts of the city. And it was just swarming with both search and rescue workers and volunteers. And it was very well organized. There were actually like almost like mobile hardware stores, or not stores, but, you know, distribution points where volunteers were handing out shovels and pickaxes and the things that you need to get through the rubble. And just the outpouring of volunteers I found really amazing. There were people from all over the city just streaming in to help and do whatever they could, remove rubble. I saw a guy who came down there with a rebar cutter from his home, and he was going in and cutting rebar. And then then when they heard signs of life, they'd call for silence and they'd go in and try to listen for survivors.
0: Francine De La Rosa, I know you just saw off a plane this morning leaving for Colombia with rescue and relief aid gathered here by Global Empowerment Mission. GEM's president, Michael Capone, is there now distributing it, I know. Yesterday, he sent me this video from Pereira, which was perhaps the city hardest hit by the earthquake.
3: Aquí en La Lorena, tres, acá en Pereira, es una ciudad que quedó completamente devastada, quedó deteriorada, en ruina. Encontramos el cuerpo de mi padre.
0: That's a man in Pereira standing with Michael at the site where they found his father's body in the ruins of a building, unfortunately. I know you have family in Colombia as well, Francine, and I hope they're all well as we speak now. But how devastating has this week been for the Colombian community?
1: It's almost hard to put into words because even though, you know, year round we do disaster relief here at Global Empowerment Mission, it's been a tough 7 weeks assisting the earthquakes in Venezuela. And this almost feels like a deja vu.
0: Yeah.
1: And here we are all over again. But GEM's long-term approach to crisis relief is steadfast. And so we have not forgotten our efforts in Venezuela. We're just now duplicating efforts in Colombia. And it's really like starting over because you're in a brand new country. The geographical, complexities are completely different. And different than Venezuela, where the most devastated area was kind of in a smaller, contained region.
0: Yeah, La Guaira. Here
1: it is so widespread that we've had to set up multiple teams to work in different regions because they're just too far one from another and they each have different needs and different urgencies. But that's what we do best. 15 years of experience, crisis relief in over 78 countries, nearly 400 missions, and this long-term three-prong approach to humanitarian aid and just demonstrating to people that what leaves here in our headquarters in Miami, loads onto those planes, gets to the hands of those that need it most.
0: Now, Francine, I mentioned that the epicenter was in Choco State, but it seemed to have an axis that went further south. And as I mentioned, Cali was, and as John mentioned, Cali was particularly hard hit. And there are a lot of people in this Colombian diaspora community here in South Florida whose families are from Cali, correct?
1: From Cali, from Choco, from Antioquia, and the coffee region, which we call El Quindío. I was actually set to go vacation with my family on Monday, and this is just a little personal snippet. A part of our family was en route to Pereira in air as the earthquake struck. The plane was diverted into Panama, so, you know, we were one of the lucky ones. But there is so much desperation and so much need for our aid, and I just feel so honored to be part of an institution that can get to all of those ground zeros, not within days, but within hours.
0: John Otis, from your vantage point when you were in Cali this week, what does it look as though the most important needs are now for that city and Pereira, Manizales, and other devastated sites? It seems as though, as Francine just pointed out, a very large area of that region was affected, no?
2: Yeah, that's really one of the big challenges. It was a number of different cities. The last major earthquake Colombia had back in 1999, it was all kind of focused in Pereira and the regional capital of Armenia. Here, it's just spread out over this huge area. In Cali itself, where I spent most of my time, you showed the video of the hospital falling down. Something like 14 hospitals were really badly damaged in Cali. And obviously, when you have a combination of damaged hospitals and lots of injured people from an earthquake, that's a devastating combination. So I think they got to get in there and get the hospitals in really good shape.
0: Yeah, Francine, that brings me to my next question, because I wanted to ask you, what are relief organizations like Global Empowerment Mission telling the public are the priority needs people should be donating to, for example, your warehouse in Doral? I know Michael Capone mentioned to me earlier this week that camping gear, for example, is vital right now because so many people are having to live outside. But as John just pointed out, it would seem that like first aid and medical supplies because of those hospital collapses would also be a priority. What do you want folks to know about what they should and should not be giving right now?
1: Okay, so I'd like to just circle back to something that you said a little bit earlier, which is that we saw the plane off earlier today. Mm-hmm. In fact, as soon as I'm done here with you guys, we will be heading to Miami International Airport to see the plane off.
0: Okay,
1: we'll first
0: so
1: loaded
0: it hasn't,
1: and then
0: it hasn't
1: see it
0: left
1: off.
0: Yet. Okay.
1: It will land this evening, and a second plane will go out first thing tomorrow morning. But we've already had more than three distributions in the last 3 days. Mm-hmm. And the reason we're able to do that is because the monetary donations, which we're also making huge emphasis on, allow us to purchase goods locally so that we can distribute them more quickly. And that has, you know, a double effect. First of all, the rapidness in which we can respond. And second of all, you're actually helping the local economy, which is suffering, right?
0: Right.
1: So it's really a perfect scenario. And we do that while logistics is sorted out for the first planes to go out, mm-hmm. followed by, you know, sea shipments. So this is a long haul. I don't even think it's a marathon. I think it's an ultra marathon,
0: right.
1: Definitely not a sprint. And yes, our boots on the ground, including Michael, who has been there for the last few days, have instructed us that the most urgent needs are tents, tarps, sleeping bags, blankets, first aid kits, and personal hygiene products.
0: Okay.
1: That is what we're needing today.
0: This is the South Florida Roundup on WLRN. I'm Tim Padgett. I'm talking with NPR correspondent John Otis in Colombia, and Colombia American Francine de la Rosa here with Global Empowerment Mission about this week's deadly earthquake in Colombia and the relief effort that's been mounted here. Call us at 800-743-WLRN, 800-743-9576. John Otis, you were also on the ground in Venezuela this summer after its destructive earthquakes. The death toll in Colombia, thankfully, does not look as though it will be as high as Venezuela's, but It's been hard to ignore the difference between the government response in Colombia, where new President Abelardo de la Espriella, who was just inaugurated last Friday in Cali, has won kudos, and Venezuela, where the regime there was largely vilified for its response, which was criticized for being lax. What important differences did you notice yourself when you were in Cali, for example?
2: Well, Tim, your characterization is exactly correct. That there was a very immediate response here in Colombia from the Colombian government. They just jumped on this immediately. And when I got to Cali, you know, there were bulldozers, there were backhoes, there were search and rescue crews there on the ground. When I was in Venezuela last month, it was almost all volunteers who didn't have helmets. They barely even had face masks. There was very little government presence. You know, people were kind of digging through the rubble with their bare hands. It was that sort of a situation. So there's this huge difference. And that kind of goes to a huge difference between the two governments. Colombia is a democracy. It's got pretty strong civilian institutions. Its National Unit for Disaster Risk Management, had a pretty good reputation for a long time. There was a big corruption scandal during the past government with this unit, but they generally do a pretty good job in these emergencies, and there's a lot of mm-hmm. expertise here, and there's a lot of very good civilian, civil society institutions here that can jump in and help out immediately. In yeah. Venezuela, you know, it's an authoritarian regime, and the government and its military forces, they've spent most of the past decade or so repressing the people rather than helping them. They're trained to kind of coup-proof the government rather than help the people. And there was also a lot of suspicion when troops would come in, you know, army troops in Venezuela would come in to actually try to help people. People were wary of them. And it was also a very slow response. Delcy Rodriguez, acting president of Venezuela, was really slow to get, you know, to kind of take control of things. And very, very reluctant to give out much information.
0: Those are all good things for other governments that are earthquake-prone in earthquake-prone countries to keep in mind. Francine de la Rosa, one of the things former Colombian Foreign Affairs Minister Luis Gilberto Murillo, who is from Chocó province, told me from Cali this week is that the large Colombian diaspora here in South Florida and the U.S. will have to step up especially strong to help rebuild this area. How do you see the expat community that you're a part of getting involved in that effort moving ahead?
1: Listen, I think prior to Venezuela, the local Latin American community was not very familiar with GEM. While we have satellite offices all around the world,
0: And again, just so our listeners, if they just joined us, GEM referring to Global Empowerment Mission. They're based in Doral.
1: Correct. Mm. So Global Empowerment Mission has a presence all around the world, but our Latin American branch was probably our most underserved division of our organization. And I don't want to say thanks to Venezuela, but as a result of our response in Venezuela, and thanks to the trust from the U.S. government and the Department of State, who named us the official humanitarian aid organization in Venezuela, I feel like Global Empowerment Mission has become a household name. So that learning curve of trust that we had to, you know, surpass in the early days of Venezuela, because logically, there was so much uncertainty and skepticism if we were really going to be able to deliver aid in a country that is so divided and, facing so many challenges prior to the June 24 earthquakes. But we were able to execute to perfection. Okay. Each one of those missions was tremendously successful. We've made a commitment of $75 million in Venezuela. Right. We've already distributed more than $20 million.
0: Francine, we'll have to leave it there for time, unfortunately. And I should mention that the U.S. so far has pledged itself $15.5 million for recovery and reconstruction in Colombia. Francine de la Rosa is a Colombian-American on the board of the nonprofit Global Empowerment Mission based in Doral. Francine, thank you. And John Otis is a correspondent in Colombia reporting for NPR. John, thank you and be safe.
2: Thanks
1: much,
2: Tim.
1: Much.
0: Still to come, what is the

0: manosphere, and how did we become the center of it? This is the South Florida Roundup on WLRN.
1: Thank you for being a part of the WLRN community. 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
0: Welcome back to the South Florida Roundup on WLRN. I'm Tim Padgett. Last month, the brothers Andrew and Tristan Tate were arrested in Miami on an extradition request from Great Britain, where they are charged with rape. They deny the accusation, but their arrest has done more than spotlight their alleged sexual violence. It has more widely opened a window into the hyper-masculine culture they've lorded over as influencers. It's called the manosphere. It's a bastion for mostly young men who want a return to male-dominated society and want to look real hunky doing it. It turns out it makes sense the Tate brothers were arrested in Miami because Miami and South Florida are the manosphere mecca. We are now the community for so-called looks-maxers and their heroes like Clavicular, whose macho beauty cult has made him a celebrity millionaire. But this is an ecosystem, also known as groypers and incels, that can be menacing. Watchdogs have labeled some parts of it as extremist, male supremacist hate groups that promote misogyny and anti-Semitism. What are your thoughts about the Miami manosphere? Call us at 800-743-WLRN, 800-743-9576. Joining me now is Devon Satoot. He's a reporter for the Miami Herald who, with his colleague Kyrie Lowry, has written an insightful expose of the Miami manosphere. Devon, thanks for coming on. And here in the studio, I'm joined by WLRN Broward County reporter Carlton Gillespie, who has also investigated this testosterone tribe and its affinity for a certain Florida gubernatorial candidate. Carlton, how are you?
3: Good, Tim. Thanks for having me.
0: Devon Satoot, just quickly, can you remind us what exactly are the allegations against the Tate brothers in the UK? Hello, Devon, are you there?
4: Yes, so these allegations are stem. Yes, can you hear me?
0: Yes, we can.
4: I'm here.
0: Go ahead.
4: Can you guys hear me?
0: Yes, we can,
4: okay,
0: Devon.
4: Perfect.
0: Go ahead.
4: Yeah, so these allegations, stem back to 2012. These aren't recent crimes that the brothers had committed. UK officials are alleged that they were assaulting, choking, hurting women during a time in their careers where they were building an empire off what are called cam girls, which were basically women that they used to lure people to their brand and I guess is the best way to put it.
0: Okay.
4: They faced these charges before a couple of years ago. These are just added charges to all that.
0: Okay. Now, Devon, before we get to the misogyny aspect of this, I think we first need to remind people how important the money aspect of this is. Andrew Tate, as you report, is a self-proclaimed billionaire social media influencer or manosphere creator or whatever you call it. And so much of that seems to stem from the get-rich schemes he peddles to this culture. How important is that to all of this?
4: Money is everything to every single influencer that is part of the manosphere. It is the center of it. I think people may have a misconception that these men started with all these hateful ideas and then found a plaque.

0: a form for it. I think it's more of the inverse. I think they found a way to make money, and they will do whatever they need to do to make money. And right now, somehow, they have found a way to make money through hate. That's exactly what they're going to do. So they're just, building a way to keep pushing that money machine forward, like you do anything else. I think the best phrase to think of is they're getting high on their own supply, really. They found a drug that sells, and they are pumping it hard.
1: Interesting. Carlton Gillespie, you encountered the manosphere while watching young Florida Republican gubernatorial candidate James Fishback's campaign, which has become a magnet for the so-called groypers, incels, and other groups determined to end gender equality and take this back to a male-dominated world. What are politicians like Fishback selling these young men that they're buying?
2: They're selling the same thing that all reactionary ideologies sell the people that they're trying to influence. And that is that at one point, something was or something currently is being taken away from you. When it's the Groypers, they're talking about anti-Semitic conspiracies, about the Jews taking away the West's influence in the world. You talk about incels. They're talking about, women's empowerment is taking away male dominance. You talk about people like Fishback. Well, he never says it outright. He often affiliates himself with some of these reactionary groups, which includes Manosphere creators who, as you mentioned, the money is an important aspect because it's about financial independence that can grant you women, can grant you power,
1: which is
2: can
1: important
2: grant you
1: because so
2: success.
1: many young men in this country today feel economically alienated.
2: And that's why this has been such an there's why it's been such a rise in this
1: Yeah.
2: is that there is a misconception that you can turn on your phone and start talking into it and be a millionaire influencer. And the only thing that's holding you back from that is your looks, right? And that's what the looks-macking community like Clavicular is. Or, you could have the ideal life that you saw in movies growing up of a white picket fence and a submissive, subservient wife, but feminism and women's liberation has taken that dream
1: And that
2: from
1: looks
2: you.
1: maxing gets a little morbid when you consider what these guys are doing to their faces to try to look more like Arnold Schwarzenegger or
2: It's
1: something, right?
2: incredibly extreme. You mentioned Clavicular. He's done things like smashing the bones in his face with a hammer so that they'll regrow stronger. He's on a panopticon of drugs and testosterone supplements that even sent him to the hospital.
1: Yeah, and we're going to get to Clavicular a little more later. DeVonstitute, let's turn to the part of this phenomenon that hate group watchdogs like the Southern Poverty Law Center find troubling, namely the raw, if not menacing, misogyny and sometimes anti-Semitism that certain social media creators in the manosphere are pushing as well. Here's a clip from an Instagram account only in Dade of manosphere protesters in downtown Miami calling for Andrew Tate to be freed.
3: Free Talk Jesus! Free Talk Jesus! Free Talk Jesus! Free Talk Jesus!
4: Yo, what's going on here?
5: Free Agitate. Agitate protest.
1: Now, again, Andrew Tate and his brother Tristan deny the rape allegations against them. But, Devon, who and what are the hate group watchdogs pointing at in this phenomenon?
0: So, what I think that they are specifically talking about here is kind of what they say about other hate groups that people may easier understand. I mean, we as a people in America know what white supremacy is. It's a very known phenomenon. So I think people should think about how we see those groups, extremely hateful, people that come together very easily, could use that to either use violence or hate. That is how watchdogs are seeing these groups now, just in their early phases, in their infantile phases, because the manosphere and men around these things have not gotten enough force behind them to be as dangerous physically as these other hardcore hate
1: And I should
0: groups.
1: mention
0: So
1: that
0: they're basically.
1: there's a documentary out there about the Menosphere that came out just this past March, right?
0: Yes,
1: And
0: but
1: one of the
0: also
1: things
0: highly.
1: they examine is one of these books or podcasts or whatever that's called Why Women Deserve Less, right?
0: Yes, they say absolutely insane things sometimes. And I think that people have to remember that their audience are men who stay behind screens and look and that's kind of where they always are. So when they say these extremely hateful things, they always think that they will never get any backlash from it, that they will never have to hear from someone in person from these words. So the protest, honestly, that you played a little earlier,

0: is kind of out of ordinary for the Manosphere, honestly. People that listen to the Manosphere, that put money into it, that pay for Andrew Tate's program, that are true, like, bleed the Manosphere, those people don't come out of their houses much.
1: Right.
0: I mean, for them to organize like that is hard.
1: Right.
0: I mean,
1: so
0: this is different to what we've seen before.
1: So flying under the radar is part of their MO then, in that regard.
0: It really is.
1: Carlton Gillespie.
0: Yeah, how do you make money if you're...
1: Yeah. Carlton Gillespie, have you seen traces of this as well as you watch the Manosphere be, you know, being drawn to James Fishback, for example, who has also been accused of using misogynist, racist, and anti-Semitic rhetoric on the campaign trail? At one of his events, you even saw some of those young male supporters sporting T-shirts that read American Reich, as in the Nazi Third Reich. How does the Manosphere answer for garbage like that?
2: Well, it doesn't have to, because the Manosphere is so nebulous, and because it is one of many reactionary movements. You got to think, reactionary movements are kind of like a big tent conspiracy.
1: Yeah.
2: They teach conspiratorial theory, and they kind of teach people to be nebulous. So if you approach someone on that topic and they say, you're a fan of Andrew Tate, what do you say about this? He could say, that guy's not a real Andrew Tate fan. We don't believe that. We believe in, you know, this other thing. I'm more concerned about men's empowerment or the loss of traditional masculinity, not white nationalism. While there are white nationalists who also believe in this loss of traditional masculinity being a societal problem. And that's why, you know, even as Devon says that Manosphere people are typically not out in the streets, the ideas are so comorbid with so many other conspiracy theories, with so many other negative reactionary ideologies, that they kind of exist in strands all over the place.
1: And you and I were discussing earlier how you could maybe call this male nationalism, as you know, as if you wanted to put a label on it.
2: Absolutely. It borrows ideas from Christian nationalism, from white nationalism. I think male nationalism is a perfect descriptor of it.
1: You're listening to the South Florida Roundup on WLRN. I'm Tim Padgett. I'm talking with Devon Satoot of the Miami Herald and WLRN's Carlton Gillespie about the rise of the Manosphere and why Miami is its mecca. Call us at 800-743-WLRN, 800-743-9576. Devon Satoot, I want to turn to the other key finding of your report, the fact that Miami and South Florida are now Manosphere mecca. Why is our community so appealing to all the so-called Manosphere creators? Is it just because the marquee Manosphere looksmacker, known as Clavicular, decided to headquarter himself here, or are there larger factors at play?
0: I don't think it has anything to do with Clavicular or some of the main players having lived here, like Gaines and the Fresh and Fit podcast. I think that we have to remember that the Manosphere at its core is a brand trying to sell an image.
1: Uh-huh.
0: And where else in the United States can you not sell a brand better than Miami?
1: An image
0: especially
1: brand.
0: Especially a brand.
1: Mm-hmm.
0: Yeah, an image brand. Especially one that is trying to show itself as physically fit and tough, young, you know, societally sexy. Those are things Miami has been known for for decades.
1: Especially an image, especially a plastic surgery image.
0: Exactly. Yeah, uh-huh. Huge plastic surgery.
1: Right.
0: And I think also people like to see these communities by themselves without kind of looking at the whole picture. Before we were talking about the Manosphere, I feel like people have forgotten that we were talking about Miami being the only fans capital of the world just 4 or 5 years ago. Another huge sex sells industry that came to Miami more than any other city in the entire world. The Manosphere is very connected to a sex sells first industry. So they were truly just following the tide of where these things are.
1: Right.
0: Andrew Tate, Clavicular, the Fit and Fought Press podcast, a lot of their brand, while they, you know, harp on women and hate them and say all these disgusting things, they need women as well around them so that these young men who feel like they have no worth in the world and they're not seen and all these other things can look at a man who's supposedly better than them with hot women around them, according to them.
1: Right.
0: And Miami allows them to have a place to do that.
1: Right. So it all
0: where else would they go?
1: It all dovetails. Yeah. Carlton Gillespie, as your reporting suggests, it's not just Miami, but South Florida in general that's become the manosphere's zip code. What do you see as the reasons that make not just the 305, but the 954 and the 561 feel like home for this community?
2: Well, like you're saying, you're selling an image brand, you're selling a lifestyle brand, and like Devon said, this is the place to do it. I mean, where else are you going to inject a strange chemical into your body that you heard about online than South Florida, right?
1: And I hadn't thought of that, but...
2: And he mentions the history of Miami being a hub for things like OnlyFans, but there was also a large pickup artistry community, and this was a community that started in the early 2000s that was kind of the genesis of what became the Manosphere. A lot of Manosphere creators were former pickup artists, as they like to call themselves, or they were involved in pickup artistry, which essentially teaches men that the reason they can't get girls isn't because they are awkward in public situations. It's that you have to know a specific neurolingual programming code or use specific tactics and gamifying the art of talking to women in order to essentially trick them into sleeping with them. And that has kind of, you know, dehumanized women for a lot of these guys for many years. So it kind of all starts and ends down here in the Sunshine.
1: Devon Zetoud, how much bigger do Manosphere watchdogs believe this phenomenon could get? Do, for example, they stand to become as influential a political force that we could see effects like the rolling back of women's equality in this country?
0: I think that to go that far might be too far.
1: Okay, all right.
0: I think that they believe that with enough movement, it could kind of see some movement in political numbers, but I think the issue is that the people that go watch these things, the Manosphere, that subsect of the American population are not voters. They are young men, young white men usually, and that is not a community that is usually running to the polls to vote.
1: Okay.
0: Unless recently with the Republican backgrounds. But in Republican circles, it was not this idea of hating women that the Manosphere comes from that brought them to the foreground to vote.
1: Okay.
0: I think what watchdog groups are saying is that the Manosphere could become just another latchkey for politicians kind of harp on and be strong about, much like, you know, Trump or other Republicans use immigration.
1: Okay. Carlton Gillespie, in just 30 seconds, your input on that?
2: Yeah, I think what is happening is mobilizing online support and real world voting is different for now. But as I've seen in the Fishback campaign, mobilizing that online support can help spread the other messages of your campaign far and wide. So while they may not be the deciding factor in the vote, they could be a crucial part of an online strategy for a reactionary candidate.
1: Fascinating. Carlton Gillespie is WLRN's Broward County reporter. Devon Zetoud is a reporter for the Miami Herald. Thank you both very much.
2: Thanks, Tim.
1: Still to come, hey, Frank Sinatra, just because you can make it in New York doesn't mean you can make it in Miami. This is the South Florida Roundup on WLRN.
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1: Welcome back to the South Florida Roundup on WLRN. I'm Tim Padgett. We've seen a lot of warning signs in recent years that the Miami metropolitan area has become unaffordable for non-millionaires. The fact, for example, that the median cost of a home in Miami-Dade is about 10 times higher than the median household income. But last month, we got perhaps the most gobsmacking proof of all when Bloomberg reported that the U.S. Bureau of Economic Analysis now finds that Miami's cost of living has surpassed New York's. Let me repeat that. New York. Even restaurants here are more expensive, which for anyone who's ever picked up the check at a Manhattan bistro would have seemed inconceivable. But when you put together costs like housing,

0: 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Did you know New York lawyers on average make $51,000?
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2: The Bloomberg journalist who broke this head-turning news, finance and investment reporter Paulina Cachero, and economic and social trends reporter Ben Steverman. Thanks very much to both of you. Paulina Cachero, I, as I mentioned there at the outset, housing plays such a large role in this, and you make a real striking point in your report that the price per square foot for housing in Miami markets like Coral Gables, South Miami, and Pinecrest is on par with the apartment on the Upper East Side of Manhattan that one of your sources who's moving from New York to Miami has. How surprised were you that Miami's real estate profile has leapt into that kind of stratosphere? What does it say about Miami?
3: Yeah, I think it is pretty surprising, especially when you consider what's happened to other pandemic boom towns across the U.S., like Austin, Raleigh, and Phoenix, which have seen home prices, you know, drop and rents crater since the pandemic boom. But, you know, what's interesting about Miami, it's the ultra-luxury market for homes in particular that has continued to grow. As you mentioned, it rivals New York City, which has long been a leading trophy market for ultra-wealthy buyers. So we actually did a separate report with data from a firm, Analytics Miami, that found in the first 6 months of the year, 24 condos and single-family homes closed for over $30 million in Miami-Dade County.
2: Wow.
3: Now, that's the double the number sold during the same period last year and puts the market on track to surpass 2025's record in that price range. So, you know, I think Miami, what this says about Miami, it's increasingly become a destination for the global elite. But, you know, when you are very successful at attracting wealth, that very migration has also made the city, you know, more, less affordable for everyone else. You know, and it's difficult for the people we spoke to, you know, are not necessarily, I would say they're even maybe above your average Miami resident. And even they are struggling to kind of swallow the rising costs.
2: Even the affluent, yeah. Ben Steverman, aside from the housing factor, what were the other big cost factors that you and Paulina were able to gather that, taken as a whole, push Miami to an unaffordability level that surpasses even New York? I mentioned eating out, but walk us through the lineup of culprits, including the influx of billionaires here that Paulina was just referring to.
4: Paulina was talking about home prices, but insurance costs in the Miami metro area, well, in Florida as a whole, are basically the property insurance the highest in the nation. So,
2: And I noticed, Ben, I noticed in your report that one of the things you point out is, or one of your sources says, is that people are so entranced by the fact that Florida doesn't have a state income tax. But then they get here and they realize, yes, we do. It's called insurance, right?
4: Yeah, that's one way to think about it. You know, I think if you're a billionaire coming down, you're still going to save a lot of money on taxes. But for other folks who still have to pay sales tax, property tax, which is also very high, property insurance, those costs get that those some a lot of those savings get swallowed by those extra costs. The other thing we were, you know, we looked at, like you mentioned, eating out. I mean, and by the way, we're comparing here the Miami metro area to the New York City metro area, just to, because some people might think we're not comparing Manhattan to Miami.
2: Oh, no. And down here, when we say Miami, we almost always mean that, you know, the larger metropolitan area. Yeah.
4: Yeah. Yeah. You know, the thing about New York or other cities is there's a lot of middle tier restaurants. And my sense talking to folks in Miami was, there's a sense that you can get like maybe something really cheap, like a sandwich or something, but then other than that, you have to go all the way, you know, a lot of the full you know, sit down restaurants have the $20 cocktails.
2: Right.
4: So there's a little bit more of a middle tier in a lot of other

0: Right. So here in Miami, like it's gotten a little bit too much either McDonald's or Michelin five star.
1: That is
0: a really good point. Paulina, what do the sources and experts you and Ben spoke with point to as the larger culprits for the skyrocketing Miami's cost of living? Your report mentions inordinate inflation here, for example, the fact that prices have surged in the Miami metropolitan area since the COVID pandemic to a much greater degree than other markets have. What are the broader phenomena driving this?
2: You know, I don't think there's like one large culprit. I think it's been, you know, kind of the perfect storm in Miami. You know, obviously housing is one of the biggest costs that people, you know, have, but it's also, you know, eating out, it's, you know, cars, it's insurance, it's all of these areas of cost of living.
0: Your report does mention cars and why that is such an inordinate burden, cost of living wise, for people here. Can you elaborate a little bit on that?
2: Yeah, I mean, anecdotally, like one of the things that we heard is, you know, there's just been a huge influx of people into Miami that people are actually spending more time in their cars and in traffic. And if you think about that, that, you know, eats up more gas. And for people who are coming from places like New York City, you know, we're not paying for car insurance, we're not paying for gas, you just hop on the subway. And so, you know, not just having one car or two cars, that's like an enormous cost for people. Right. So I think it's just like the cost of living also, and like what you're having to pay for is different.
0: Subway ticket doesn't involve car insurance, car maintenance, et cetera, et cetera.
2: Yeah.
0: This is the South Florida Roundup on WLRN. I'm Tim Padgett. I'm talking with Bloomberg reporters Ben Steverman and Paulina Cachero on their new report that finds Miami is now a more expensive place to live than even New York. To join our conversation, call us at 800-743-WLRN, 800-743-9576. Ben Steverman, I want to continue with you regarding those broader reasons for this Miami unaffordability crisis. And I have to admit that I was really struck by a sort of sociological point you make in the Bloomberg report that you call lifestyle creep, the materialistic consumption pressures we feel so strongly here in Miami. How does Miami end up shooting itself in the foot, cost of living wise, by being so, well, shallow in that regard?
1: I don't want to call anybody shallow,
0: I
1: think when your friends invite you to go out to eat and the only option is an expensive place or when the other thing is, people living in, particularly in certain communities, feel sometimes trapped by the traffic and they can't, there's no good transit that'll get you in and out, you know, on and off, say Miami Beach. You kind of got to go somewhere local. So you choose the local spot and that's what it costs. And that's the lifestyle you've chosen by living in this particular neighborhood.
0: The lifestyle creep element there also seemed to imply that there are these heavy pressures to keep up consumption wise. It's become sort of a vicious circle. And this is something, look, I've lived here for 27 years and I see how it operates. And it seemed like that was one of the things some of your sources were emphasizing, was that pressure, which then drives up, you know, prices in the end and things of that nature.
1: Yeah, I mean, I think that's a universal phenomenon of people feel in big cities, feel that pressure to, fear missing out.
0: Right.
1: But it does seem like it's pretty acute in Miami, that there's something going on there. Some sense of, keeping up your image or looking good. And that's maybe connected to some of the great things about Miami, which is that it's the beaches and the fun.
0: But which we used to associate with New York. I go back to, novels like Bonfire of the Vanities, for example,
1: sure.
0: Where it's trying to keep up with, all the other Wall Street brokers.
2: Like add on to that, I think part of, maybe the increased pressure to keep up with the Joneses in Miami is the boom in professional and business services and financial service jobs that we've seen in Miami, right? Like you mentioned, New York has long been known for that. But as we're seeing more, Wall Street firms move, down to Miami. I think they're, keeping that and bringing some of that culture.
0: Well, right, not just Miami. West Palm Beach is calling
2: West
0: itself
2: Palm
0: Wall
2: Beach.
0: Street South now. Yeah,
2: Exactly.
0: because of what it's. But Paulina, at the same time, your report makes it clear that it's not just higher costs, but relatively lower incomes that make Miami and South Florida's unaffordability hole even deeper. You point out that the Miami metro area's typical household income is about $1,000 less than the national median. What are we doing wrong here as an economic engine that makes it so hard for average folks to make ends meet?
2: I think it's, as we mentioned, there have been a lot of companies, Fortune 500 companies that have moved to Miami since the pandemic. There's been a huge increase in jobs for people who work in professional business services and financial activities. And, those are, industries that come with really, six-figure paychecks. And a lot of the developers in the area have, seen this kind of new influx of wealth and have been building, more luxury commercial spaces and housing and restaurants and stores to kind of meet that, meet that demand. But, I don't know if we're necessarily seeing the incomes for, kind of like your average middle class worker increasing at the same pace.
0: Right.
2: So,
0: Yeah.
2: yeah, I think there's been a focus on attracting these, these companies that have these super high, super well-paid workers, but we're not seeing the
0: Right.
2: increases in,
0: Ben.
2: say,
0: Yeah.
2: other areas like government,
0: Ben, in just the
2: leisure
0: minute
2: and
0: we
2: hospitality.
0: Ben, in just the minute we have left, along those lines, as someone who watches economies as closely as you do, what do Miami and South Florida have to do to make us look affordable again, at least in the eyes of New Yorkers?
1: Miami is a place that is built on tourism and housing, and so it ends up, I think, having a good number of low-income working-class jobs, and then you have these sort of, but now you have the finance jobs, and you have the retirees and the wealthy billionaires and things. And I think that there's a gap there in the middle
0: Right.
1: that needs to be developed, and you need housing for those folks as well, and you need and some of it is also just keeping up with catching up to the
0: Yeah.
1: boom. It
0: Yeah.
1: that can take a while.
0: Ben Steverman and Paulina Cachero are journalists at Bloomberg. Ben, Paulina, thank you very much for joining us.
1: Thanks for having us.
0: Finally, on the roundup, as Florida reaches the peak of hurricane season, researchers are working on a project out of the University of Delaware that turns sharks into oceanographers. South Florida Roundup producer Chris Young reports.
3: I like to say we're giving them a backpack and a job, and then they're going to go out and collect this data for us. And, they come to the surface, bam, we can put that data to direct use to improve these predictions. I think it's pretty neat.
0: Oh, that data could help scientists better understand the mid-Atlantic's seasonal cold pool. That's a layer of colder bottom water that can influence how quickly hurricanes intensify. Wernicke says sharks are the perfect animal for the sensors because they regularly dive to the depths they're interested in and then resurface regularly to transmit the data. Thanks again to Chris Young. That's all for the South Florida Roundup today. If you missed any part of the show, you can always search for the South Florida Roundup podcast in the NPR app or wherever you listen to podcasts. The show is produced by Chris Young. Denise Royal is the senior producer of content, streaming, and news products. Katie Munoz is our director of original live programming. Mateo Sanchez is WLRN's digital director. Sergio Bustos is our vice president of news, the vice president of radio, and the show's technical supervisor is Peter J. Mertz. MJ Smith engineered today's show. I'm Tim Padgett. Have a great weekend and thanks for listening. Gracias, merci, obrigado.

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2: Death, the end of life, the end of our experiences on this earth and of our very selves. 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Which is it? 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
8: increased homestead exemption, lower cap on increases in non-homesteaded property assessments.
6: The proposed local property tax amendment was rewritten this week after a judge found the original language was biased. We will talk with the lawyer who sued over the original wording. Plus, how could cutting property taxes impact money aimed to help children? And then speech and consequences on campus in Florida.
9: I just feel really disappointed and as if my own free speech is being restricted.
6: As a new semester begins, how is free speech and academic freedom practiced and policed on campus here in the Sunshine State? Call us now, 305-995-1800, or send us an email, radio@thefloridaroundup.org. I'm Tom Hudson in Miami. The Florida Roundup is next.
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11: BBC News with Govinda Gill. The Taliban authorities in Afghanistan have been celebrating the fifth anniversary since their return to power in Kabul. Armoured vehicles took part in a parade outside the former United States Embassy, displaying banners and the white jihadist Taliban flag. The Interior Minister, Sirajuddin Haqqani, said the Taliban's return was the result of courage and divine assistance. Ian McWilliam reports.
12: Taliban officials say they brought peace to Afghanistan with the chaotic departure of United States and international forces in 2021. While the bombings and terror attacks the Taliban themselves carried out in the past have largely ended, the cost has been immense. They're accused of multiple human rights abuses, particularly the severe repression of women and girls, and also strict controls on the media and free speech. Unemployment and extreme poverty are widespread because of international isolation. There are also indications of growing opposition. There have been a number of recent assassinations of Taliban officials in northeastern Afghanistan, where their former rivals were always strongest.
11: Rescue workers have been pulling survivors from the rubble following a powerful earthquake off the coast of the Indonesian island of Flores. The disaster agency says the quake has killed at least 38 people. Around 2,000 residents have evacuated. The magnitude 7.7 quake caused many buildings to collapse. Panicked residents in coastal areas fled to higher ground. The BBC's Astu Estra and Ngrastri is in Jakarta.
13: The local government has now been deploying their own local rescue teams, and the national agency from Jakarta is now also deploying their resources to help with the local governments. Now the search and evacuation process is still ongoing because several people are still stuck under the rubbles, but at the same time, the government also increasingly focused on providing emergency shelters and aid like clean water and food.
11: The Ukrainian President Volodymyr Zelensky has hailed his military's latest long-range missile strikes on strategic facilities deep inside Russian territory as a significant achievement. Posting on social media, Mr. Zelensky said a Russian rocket production facility in Samara, as well as a military airfield in Nizhny Novgorod Oblast, had been among the latest targets. Dan Johnson reports from Kyiv.
0: Ukraine used its own Flamingo missiles to reach Russia.

0: Moldova's Samara region, around 900 kilometres from the Ukrainian border. Mr Zelensky said it was important to reduce Russia's military capacity and make evident to the Kremlin the need for peace. He said Ukraine damaged an oil facility in Ust-Luga and hit the Savaslyka airfield where Russian missiles are based.
1: Dan Johnson with that report. World News from the BBC. The Lebanese Prime Minister Nawaf Salam says the seven people killed in an Israeli strike in the south of the country were not part of military infrastructure. The BBC's John Donison has this report.
2: This is the deadliest Israeli attack in Lebanon since June, when negotiations saw a reduction in hostilities between Hezbollah and Israel. The Israeli military said it had targeted Hezbollah positions in response to what it called action against Israeli soldiers. Israeli forces continue to occupy a large part of southern Lebanon, roughly 5% of the country. There is a risk the unresolved conflict could now escalate. That could have consequences to secure a peace deal between Iran and the United States.
1: The UK's Maritime Trade Operations Centre, which monitors international shipping routes, says a commercial vessel has been struck by an unknown projectile in the Strait of Hormuz. All crew are reportedly safe. It's the latest in a series of such incidents in the strategically important waterway at the heart of the current Iran conflict. The World Health Organization has warned of the risk of Ebola spreading across borders after the disease was detected in a sixth province in the east of the Democratic Republic of Congo. Officials say Uganda remains at risk even as it undergoes a 42-day monitoring period after its last imported case was discharged. The WHO says population movement and mass displacement could further spread the disease. The authorities in Hungary are to sink two barges in the River Danube on Saturday. It's hoped this will raise the water level to ensure continued operation of a nuclear power plant. The Pax plant is currently producing just a fraction of its normal output because water from the river, usually used to cool the plant, is at such a low level. The facility normally produces around a third of Hungary's electricity. That's the latest BBC News.
3: Adrian Arts Centre's Jazz Roots season kicks off November 6th with a celebration of Jobim and the music of Brazil. On April 2nd, Elvin Bishop and Charlie Musselwhite celebrate 100 years of blues, followed on April 23rd by the Latin rhythms of Juan de Marcos and the Afro-Cuban All-Stars. The season concludes May 6th with a larger-than-life concert by Christian McBride Big Band. 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
4: Is the Florida Roundup. I'm Tom Hudson. We appreciate your time today. Thanks for being with us on this Friday. School back in session across the state. Students back in the classrooms and on campuses. Now, later this hour, we will focus on public colleges and universities. A group of FIU students are suing the school after they were disciplined for a silent protest over immigration enforcement at Florida International University. The state's Stop Woke Act was declared unconstitutional, and a South Florida State College professor was recently fired over an assignment. So how is free speech and academic freedom practiced and policed on public university campuses here in Florida? 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The state is on the forefront of efforts to change how colleges and universities are accredited. What are the stakes for students? How about teachers, professors, administrators, and higher ed overall here in Florida? Radio@thefloridaroundup.org. We'll get to your emails and that topic coming up in a few minutes. First, though, the second draft has been turned in. A week ago, a judge ordered Florida's property tax amendment to be rewritten. Late Thursday, the state's attorney general turned in the homework, releasing the new language. Remember, the original amendment was a title with a bit of sizzle to it.
5: Save our homes from excessive property taxes.
4: That is speech to text there, so we can translate that into some audio. Now, the new title has a lot less political punch.
6: Increased homestead exemption, lower cap on increases in non-homesteaded property assessments.
4: That certainly reads more like a legal title, doesn't it? Well, the first draft of the ballot summary that was passed by lawmakers also made several promises that were actually not reflected in the actual amendment.
5: Ensuring funding for core services, protecting small businesses, ensuring fairness for Florida residents.
4: So the new language, though, is a bit more specific about how local governments would have to spend property tax money.
6: This amendment requires counties and municipalities to use property taxes solely for public safety, education and schools, infrastructure, natural resources, bond debt service, retirement benefits for employees, and operations and administration.
4: So that's where local governments could spend local property tax money if this amendment is approved by at least 60% of voters in November. So where are you landing on this effort to cut local property taxes? 305-995-1800, 305-995-1800. Daniel Abbott is with us, an attorney who represented two of the voters who sued as the nonprofit Save Our Voters, leading to this rewrite. Daniel, welcome to the program. Thanks for your time today.
7: Thank you very much for having me.
4: Are you satisfied with the new ballot language, that it's neutral?
7: Yes, we are. In fact, we negotiated this language with the attorneys representing the state officials so that the parties could agree upon the language and agree to not further pursue the litigation. So we find the language to be fair and neutral, and our mission was accomplished.
4: Dan, the judge who ordered this rewrite said, quote, voters are entitled to a fair, clear, accurate, and non-misleading ballot statement to assist them in making their critical determination. So do you think that this new language is, as the judge was looking for, fair, clear, accurate, and non-misleading?
7: We do. And really, the judge, in addition to those findings, kind of gave us a guideline and some goalpost for mm-hmm. some proposed alternative language. So we were certainly helped in this process by the judge, but we are more than satisfied with the rewrite, and the voters will understand what they're voting for, I think.
4: This new draft of the summary notes that the amendment, quote, requires the legislature to come up with a method for local governments to eliminate most local property taxes. Requires. So the legislature wouldn't, if this is approved, the legislature couldn't punt on this. They would have to. It would have to act. Is that your understanding of this language?
7: Well, the legislature certainly has to act. But what the amendment says is that the legislature would have to act to devise a uniform method for cities to consider further increasing the homestead exemption. So while the legislature has to act, they certainly don't have to mandate, and in fact, our reading of the amendment, they could not mandate further increases to the homestead exemption. So they'll develop the procedure, but the decision will be made by local governments.
4: But it has to come up with some kind of implementation, some kind of framework, if local governments want to go to that next step.
7: That's exactly right. They will have to create the uniform method that would apply throughout the state.
4: The measure would not apply to anyone who moves to Florida and buys a primary home or condominium after the end of this calendar year. They would have to wait 5 years before seeing a lowered assessed value if this amendment passes. What do you think about creating essentially two classes of primary homesteaded homeowners?
7: Well, that might very well be a problem. That's an issue that has been discussed. It was not raised in the litigation because until and unless the amendment is passed, right, really there's no evaluation of the substantive effects. But there's an argument to be made that having that disparate tax system, that taxing new residents disproportionately to existing residents, might very well be subject to legal challenge.
4: There have been other efforts like that before in the past for military veterans, for first responders, for senior citizens, for instance, to have kind of a different taxing framework than others.
7: There certainly are, and there are actually existing increases homestead exemptions for certain classes of people, but not based upon years of residency, and that sort of thing that can affect interstate travel, I think, might be subject to its own possible legal challenges.
4: All right, Counselor, you led some of the charge to come to this rewrite. Sounds like you're satisfied. You will not be appealing. You will not be filing a legal objection to the new draft. Is that accurate?
7: That's absolutely accurate.
4: All right.
7: The Attorney General and the Secretary of State have already filed an official paper indicating that they don't plan to appeal. And we negotiated and agreed to the language and represented to those state officials that that we are satisfied with the rewrite as well.
4: Are you working with any clients that

0: may challenge the intent of the effort.
1: We're not, certainly.
0: Okay.
1: Certainly not currently.
0: Great. Dan, thanks so much for your time. We appreciate it.
1: Thanks again for having me.
0: Daniel Abbott is a representative, rather an attorney who represented two of the voters suing as a nonprofit Save Our Voters that led to the rewrite of the so-called Amendment 3, the property tax amendment that will appear on the November ballot. Now, local property taxes go toward any number of uses, libraries, roads, water management, and in 10 counties across the state in the panhandle, children. Voters in these counties that stretch from Miami-Dade all the way up into the far reaches of the western part of Florida, they approved these measures to earmark some property tax dollars for children services. Now, the fate of those dollars could be at risk with the property tax amendment on the ballot this fall. Lindsay Cannon is along with us now with the Escambia County Children's Trust. Lindsay, thanks for your time today. We appreciate it.
2: Thank you for having me.
0: You are one of the more recent children's trusts that was created. 61% of voters in Escambia County approved of creating your trust 6 years ago. It collected 92% of its revenue from property taxes in the last fiscal year, $12 million of its $13 million in revenue. How is that money spent?
2: Well, we have a variety of areas. We've got four focus areas that are based on a needs assessment. And are really driven by data. I think that's sort of a misnomer about children's trusts across the state is we're not just handing out money. We're actually trying to tackle social issues and challenges to education with our funding here. And so what we look at is children are healthy. Children are ready to succeed in school and life. Children are safe and protected from abuse and neglect, and that they have supports to help them avoid risky behaviors. And we do that through a competitive process. We have a variety of different programming. And in those last 3 years that we've been able to actually implement some of that programming, we've served over 10,000 children in Escambia County with a variety of different programming.
0: Give us one example of a program, for instance, about that goes after the health of children in Escambia County.
2: Absolutely. So we've worked with the CDC model. I think some people may be familiar with it, maybe not.
0: The Centers for Disease Control. Yeah, go ahead.
2: Yes, it's the whole school, whole community, whole child model or framework. We actually put that into an RFP called Healthy Schools Escambia, and we are implementing with 10 partners wraparound services in our schools that are specifically focused on healthy living, exercise, food, just a whole school culture shift around what it means to be healthy.
0: Okay.
2: and remove those barriers, of course, to education.
0: Okay.
2: So our kids are there.
0: So about $13 million in annual revenue in the last fiscal year, $12 million came from property taxes. How much of that revenue would be at risk if this property tax amendment is approved in the fall?
2: Well, over the progression of it, the first year it will be a little over $1 million. And then by the time we're done, it'll be up to $3 million is what we would be looking at staying at our current rollback millage.
0: And how is it impacting your spending between now and the end of this calendar year, since this amendment would take effect beginning in January of 2027?
2: Well, certainly we are looking at that and what dollars we don't have allocated or what we call recapture dollars or unspent dollars on contracts, and how we can take those funds and actually roll them forward to create multi-year contracts to make sure our children have services over a period of time and not coming in for 1 year and then those, let's say, out of school time program is gone. We don't want that for our families or our kids. It creates instability. So what we are doing is really looking strategically almost threefold, three different scenarios. How do we manage this going forward?
0: Lindsay, stick with us. Lindsay Cannon is our guest. She heads up the Escambia Children's Trust, one of the 10 children's trusts across counties in Florida. Cindy Arenberg-Seltzer is in Parkland on the phone. Cindy is with the Children's Services of Broward County, another of the children's trusts here in the state of Florida. Cindy, thanks for calling in. How would the Broward County Children's Trust be impacted if the property tax amendment is approved?
3: Well, like Lindsay, we will face quite a loss. In Broward County, we're nearly 25 years old now, so we're a bit larger as a county. So of the $135 million that we bring in each year, the first year it will cost about $15 million based on current estimates. And the following year, about $30 million. So that is a significant hit for services for children.
0: And do you have any financial reserves that could reduce that impact going forward?
3: We do. And of course, in the immediate, we will do that. We will do our best to mitigate any impact on children, but reserves will only take us so far. So how we handle it moving forward, $30 million out of $135 million a year, we don't have enough reserves to make that up.
0: Cindy, thanks for calling and sharing the Broward County perspective. Michelle Watson joins us as the Chief Executive Officer of the overall group, the Florida Alliance of Children's Councils and Trusts, working with those 10 counties. Michelle, thanks for your time today.
4: Thank you so much for having me. I definitely appreciate the discussion.
0: Why are these trust funds funded through property taxes?
4: That is the way the legislature set it up. So under Florida Statute 125901, we're given the authority to create these independent special taxing districts that, if approved by the electorate, have the ability to set aside up to a half mil. So that's 50 cents per $1,000 of taxable value for children's services in their communities. And as Lindsay said, her priorities are based on a needs assessment, and that is statutory. Required that a needs assessment is conducted. They're required to look at outcomes and areas where children are definitely below the state average as far as outcomes. And that's really where they focus their dollars and money and start addressing those community issues to make sure that their communities remain vibrant, their children are healthy and successful, and can contribute back to the communities that they grew up in.
0: So we've heard from one of the Children's Trusts. Cindy had called in from Parkland with the Broward Children's Services, 25 years old. Lindsay Cannon with the Escambia Children's Trust is still with us, which was approved just 6 years ago. So they've been around in some cases a handful of years, in some cases a handful of decades. What needs led to the creation of these trusts? What was being unfulfilled with services toward children in these 10 counties that led to the ballot referendums that voters then approved to say, yes, we will pay these property taxes for these services?
4: So I absolutely think, you know, when across the state of Florida, there's a ton of metrics that are released around community standing, right? What does that look like for healthy births? What does it look like in the child welfare sector? What does it look like in early learning and access to childcare? What does after school and summer learning supports look like? DJJ metrics.
0: What is DJJ?
4: Sorry, Department of Juvenile Justice. Okay. So our justice involved youth.
0: But what was being unmet with the children in these communities where the voters ultimately were asked to tax themselves?
4: So a lot of them conducted basically a landscape analysis and found that in many of their communities that their children were performing below other communities or had worse outcomes, and said, okay, how do we bring in dollars to make this happen? And at this point in time, one of the obviously created mechanisms by the legislature was to create these special taxing districts to be able to do it.
0: Okay.
4: So they took the data, they said, listen, our community is severely undermet in these needs. We really need to start focusing on prevention services. Prevention services are significantly less expensive than intervention services, right? When you prevent a child being removed from their home compared to having a child become a ward of the state, that is significantly less expensive over time. So they said, let's collect these dollars, let's bring it to the voters and see if they would want to create an opportunity to put aside a small portion of their tax dollars, like I said, up to 50 cents per $1,000 of taxable value. So it's significantly less than what you're seeing in your city and county ad valorem thresholds.
0: Sure.
4: And,
0: if you line item it out, it's a small amount. But of course, the homeowner's looking at the bottom line that they wind up having to pay in November or by March of every year. But let me go back to the two ladies that we have on the line that are running these children's trusts real quickly here, Michelle. Give me a moment. Michelle Cannon runs the trust in Escambia County. In Escambia County, Lindsay, do you have alternative funding sources, if not for the property tax?
2: We do not currently, and we're kind of the baby trust of the full group, right? we are still at the very beginning and forming, but what I will say is we're having amazing results. We're seeing a lot of really great outcomes, even from a shotgun kind of crazy perspective where we started and saying, our community's never done this before, so how do we do it? Mm-hmm. But really formed out of support.

0: regarding our school district, which was a failing school district, we had very low graduation rates compared to the other areas throughout the state. And so our community came together to put this together, if you will, to tackle that. And I will tell you, we were just announced as an A school district.
1: Well, congratulations.
0: Haven't been that. Yes, yeah. Yes. Haven't been that in a very, very long time. And so we're seeing the benefit of putting these out of school time programming, unique opportunities, wraparound services out there for our families.
1: Let me just get the last word here from Cindy Ehrenberg Seltzer in Parkland with the Children's Services of Broward, which has been around for a quarter of a century. Are there funding alternatives, if not for property taxes in Broward County, to fund for these children's trust? Cindy, are you still with us? I think Cindy may have just dropped off and listened to us. So, Michelle, what about other
2: Hello?
1: Funding? There you go, Cindy.
2: Can you hear me?
1: Yeah, there we can. Sorry. Cindy, we can now. Yeah. Yes. What other funding alternatives might you have in Broward County for the children's services, if not for property taxes?
2: Statutorily, property taxes are the only game, Tom. And to answer your original
1: Now, what does
2: question,
1: that mean? Does that mean if a large philanthropist, donor wants to come to you and write a big check, that they could not do that?
2: They can, and if they could provide $30 million a year in perpetuity, that would be amazing. I would take it. But statutorily, the only way we can raise money, we can't do fines, we can't do fees,
1: right.
2: We can't do sales taxes. As a government, that's our only tax collection option.
1: Yeah. Michelle?
2: Can I answer your earlier question about the results, Tom?
1: You got about 15 seconds. Go ahead, Cindy.
2: Oh. Check out the changes in our juvenile justice system and in out-of-home care.
1: Cindy, I'm going to interrupt you. It was less than 15 seconds, but hold on the line. We'll continue the conversation as we have the Florida Roundup. More to come.
3: 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Stay right here. Our rebroadcast will continue in just a moment. 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
1: This is the Florida Roundup. I'm Tom Hudson. Next week on our program, the results of Florida's primary. Who will be running for what? How did redrawing congressional boundaries impact the primary winners and losers? Of course, we will talk about politics next week on the program, plus a panoramic view of the cosmos. Hear from one of the scientists working on the Nancy Grace Roman Telescope mission. The view from this piece of equipment will be 100 times larger than the Hubble Space Telescope. The mission is scheduled to lift off later this month from Florida. Backyard astronomers here in Florida, we'd love to hear from you. What do you want to see if we peer deeper into the universe? Email us now, radio@thefloridaroundup.org, radio@thefloridaroundup.org. But we're talking about one of the implications, potentially, if Florida voters in the fall decide to raise the value of their homes that is held back from property tax valuations. It's the property tax amendment. And talking about one of those areas that is paid for by property taxes in 10 counties, which are Children's Trust Services. Lindsay Ehrenberg Seltzer is with the Children's Services of Broward. She's with us still on the telephone. Lindsay, I interrupted you when you wanted to talk about results of the tens of millions of dollars that Broward County property taxpayers pay into the Children's Services. What are some of those results?
2: Hi, Tom. Thank you so much. Yes, the reason the Broward County Children's Services Council was created was because there were over 3,700 children in child welfare, foster care, as people may know it. And now that number is down to about 1,200. There were over 12,000 children being arrested over 14,000 times. That number is now down to 2,500 a year. Hmm. While CSC can't claim all of the, you know, that we did it alone, mm-hmm. we certainly did not.
1: Yeah.
2: But the services funded by the Children's Services Council, those prevention services, they work. And we have documented proof of that. If your listeners would like to check out cscbroward.com, they can see all of the data that supports what I'm telling you.
1: Lindsay Cannon runs the Children's Trust in Escambia County in the Panhandle. It's the youngest of the Children's Trust, the 10 of which we have here in Florida across the counties. Lindsay, what kind of return on investment are you seeing in the 6 years?
0: Well, and we've only really been funding things for about 3 years.
1: Okay.
0: But as I mentioned before, one of the greatest things that we've been able to see is reduction in our absentee rates. We're seeing our school grades at individual schools that are in challenging neighborhoods. We're seeing those rise as far as school grades and attendance. And we're also seeing an internetwork, I would say, of providers coming together in partnership to serve some of our most vulnerable population. And with that, it comes out in data like our school district being an A school district. We're seeing it come fairly fast. So I don't want to get ahead of ourselves. But at the same time, we have been doing the same thing here in Escambia County for a really long time. And one of the things that we've done different as our voters came to the table and said, we will tax ourselves mm-hmm. to support our kids. Mm-hmm. We're seeing that happen in education.
1: Yeah. Lindsay, stay on the line here for us. Christy is listening in Tallahassee, and you've been patient. Christy, you're on the radio. Go ahead.
9: Yes. I think we should support children, their education, their food needs. Where I have a problem is the ballooning of salaries within municipalities for people like the city manager, county administrator. Those salaries and their benefits have ballooned out of control. And that's where I want to see these things brought back into a proper perspective.
1: Sure. I hear you, Christy. Thank you. I'm going to apply that a little bit to the Children's Trust services that we're talking about here with Michelle Watson, who's the chief executive officer of the Florida Alliance of Children's Councils and Trusts. What about management expenses? How much of the tax dollars that are raised through these children's trusts actually go to fund services?
10: So it varies by county, but I will tell you that our Children's Services Councils do a very good job of keeping their administrative costs very low. We have some communities that are under 5% in administrative costs, and that's because of economies of scale for how much money they bring in. When you're in a smaller community, like Escambia, Leon County, Alachua County, mm-hmm. it is hard because you're not bringing in as much. But I will tell you that our administrative expenses are some of the lowest in the state. I think our highest administrative expense that we've seen from any CSC is around 11%. So most of those dollars go directly in the hands of service providers and directly to services for children. And I will tell you that you know, all of our budgeting requirements are completely transparent. We have to submit our budgets to the county commission and be placed on their website. The truth and millage process, everything that we've done, you are able to track every dollar and what it's being used for in the community. And I know that Cindy said if you want to go to browardcsc.org, but she has a board book that can tell you all of the outcomes for every funded service provider, how much was spent, how much was recaptured. So we really believe in budget transparency, and the majority of money going directly to children is where we really focus our mission.
1: Michelle, thank you for your time. Michelle Watson is the CEO of the Children Alliance of the Florida Alliance of Children's Councils and Trusts. Lindsay Cannon also has been our guest with the Escambia Children's Trust, and Cindy Ehrenberg-Seltzer called in from Parkland from the Children's Services of Broward County. Speech and Consequences now on campus here in Florida. Students and professors gathering back on campuses across the state. And the Sunshine State here is ground zero for free speech and academic freedom here in 2026. 7 Florida International University students are suing their school over allegedly violating their first

0: First Amendment rights. The lawsuit stems from a silent protest against FIU's collaboration with immigration authorities that took place back in March on campus. Allison Baston is one of the students.
1: We would basically have to kind of be abiding by what they would want us to say and how they would want us to sound and say it. There's really no room here for personal opinion.
0: The university, Florida International University, has said its policies are in accordance with the First Amendment. Andrew Caro is a senior studying music education, and he is now one of the plaintiffs in the lawsuit.
2: It sets a very dangerous precedent within the university that we simply leave our First Amendment at the door, like when we come into this university. And that is completely against our constitutional rights as American citizens, as students of this university, and just as people living here.
0: Now, Florida also is center stage for efforts to change how universities are credentialed. While much of the state's Stop Woke Act has been declared unconstitutional, Florida and five other states teamed up to create a new accreditation agency to evaluate coursework and graduation rates at universities. Now, we invited the chancellor of the State University System of Florida, Ray Rodriguez, for an interview on our program. We were told he was not available. So academic freedom, free speech in Florida's public universities. 305-995-1800 is our phone number. Mark sent us an email writing, "I'm a professor and extremely concerned about academic freedom under the current state administration." Mark continued, "The anti-woke law was thrown out, but the fact remains that there is a chilling effect on campuses. The faculty are not teaching the science on a number of different topics because of fear of retaliation from the state." And then Carol sent us this email writing, "Mom always said, do what I say, not what I do. She was a good mom and raised me well, to be clear." Carol then concluded, "That about sums up our political environment. Speak and do as I allow and let me do whatever I want." Well, you can lend your voice here, 305-995-1800. Danny Rivero is an investigative reporter with our partner station WLRN in South Florida. So, Danny, explain the FIU situation, first of all. What led to the lawsuit?
3: Right. So this lawsuit stemmed from a protest that happened in March. And basically, there was an event with campus president Jeanette Nunez. She was talking with A-Rod.
0: Former lieutenant governor of the state of
3: Florida. Baseball legend, yeah. Exactly. And the students had been trying to communicate with her for quite some while. FIU became the first university in the country to allow its officers to be trained by ICE and to do immigration enforcement on campus. Students didn't like that. They had been trying to communicate with her. Mm-hmm. They couldn't get through. So to break through, they essentially went to this event that Jeanette Nunez was at, and they stood up and unveiled shirts that said ICE off FIU and stood there silently. No one alleges they made any noise.
0: Okay.
3: They stood there silently for 2-3 minutes and then silently walked out of the room, left the auditorium. This was in an auditorium.
0: Mm-hmm.
3: Several months later, the university contacted seven of the students and said, "We're disciplining you for that."
0: Hmm.
3: Because the university has a policy that no so-called expressive activities are allowed indoors. They differentiate between outdoors and indoors. They said this was an expressive activity that occurred indoors, so they moved to discipline them. And that's the basis of this lawsuit.
0: Has expressive activity been defined with any level of specificity?
3: So, this is the rub, really. Within the university's own policies, it says that expressive activities are protected by the First Amendment.
0: Okay.
3: And the university also says that these activities that are protected by the First Amendment are not allowed inside. And they're moving forward with disciplining the students. I hear you saying, huh. And that is, as a reporter, as observers, and as many free speech groups across the country, both conservative-leaning ones and more liberal ones, have drawn alarm to this situation and said, hold on, this is a protected First Amendment activity. How can you discipline these students for doing this?
0: And expressive activity could be defined on a broad spectrum things.
3: It's many things.
0: An applause in support of a speech is an expressive activity.
3: Right.
0: Shouting somebody down would be an expressive activity.
3: Exactly.
0: Right.
3: And in this case, it was silently standing up with T-shirts that had a specific political message on
0: them. So what are the stakes in this FIU case beyond just the university?
3: I mean,
0: and the seven students involved?
3: This is this really harkens back, and as I've written in my reporting, to a landmark Supreme Court case called Tinker v. Des Moines, mm-hmm. which many people learn in schooling, not just in law school.
0: High school journalism.
3: Right. You're from Iowa.
0: Yep. You know the case well.
3: But basically, this was during the Vietnam War. There was high school students that chose to wear black armbands to campus to protest
0: right.
3: the war.
0: Right.
3: And the school district said you cannot wear black armbands, which was, you know, taken up to the Supreme Court, mm-hmm. and the Supreme Court ruled you cannot suppress speech on campus that is not disruptive.
0: Right.
3: This doesn't disrupt anyone. It doesn't halt a speaker from speaking. It's not causing a traffic jam. You cannot
0: right.
3: block people from expressing themselves. So, you know, it's not a one-to-one, but the Tinker v. Des Moines case and what's happening at FIU are very similar.
0: Yeah.
3: The FIU had they said this did not cause a disruption.
0: We'll watch that as it goes through the court system. Accreditation, let's talk about this, because this is important for universities because a lot of money can be tied to being properly accredited.
3: Right.
0: Florida has led the creation of what's been called the Commission for Public Higher Education. What is that?
3: So the Commission for Public Higher Education is a way that Florida, alongside other states, can essentially enforce their own rules upon themselves. For over 100 years, the state has relied on SACS, which is, you know, this accreditor that exists mostly throughout the South. This is basically they make sure that schools have certain standards that they meet, and they have to be sure. accredited in order to have access to federal funding.
0: So if something was already in place, what was the rationale for Florida leading the charge to create this new agency?
3: Right. This was really a slow burn over several years. When it came to Florida, the Board of Governors selecting political insiders to head institutions, universities, Jeanette Nunez, Richard Corcoran, you know, very politically connected
0: he
3: people.
0: He leads up new college in Sarasota.
3: Exactly. It started with Richard Corcoran when he was, you know, being floated as an idea of running FSU. Sachs stepped in a few times in different things and said, you know, Florida, you're kind of bending the rules because these institutions are supposed to be kind of autonomous. They're supposed to be – you're not supposed to politically meddle in these things.
0: So that was the existing accreditation agency.
3: Exactly. And they kind of raised alarms a few times, and then Florida essentially got tired of this and said, we need – someone who's nicer to us. Hmm. So let's start our own thing with our friends in the Carolinas and Tennessee and Texas, and then we'll just do it ourselves. We'll regulate ourselves, essentially.
0: Let's hear from May on line one in Orlando. May has been listening in and is patient. May, go ahead. You're on the radio.
4: Hey, happy to be here. I'm an FIU alum. I went there for my master's in computer science, graduated around 2021. I remember clearly walking through Green Library, a bunch of the indoor spaces, the Graham Center. And there would be, you know, right-wing groups there all the time doing expressive activity. Turning Point USA. All of us have right. stories of being approached by, like, anti-abortion activists just on campus casually. So they talk about expressive activity, but I think the real story here clearly is that it's not about expressive activity. It's about the wrong kind of expressive activity that administration doesn't like, especially after Ron DeSantis put a bunch of his hand-picked people into the board.
3: Right.
0: Thanks, May.
3: Thank you. And just to be clear about it, because I've gone back and looked at it, this ban on expressive activity indoors was put in place in 2024 as Palestine-related activism was spreading on campus. So the Board of Trustees actually did this in some way to prevent pro-Palestine actions from happening on campus. It's still on the books, and now it's being applied in this way.
0: Hmm.
3: So it's a relatively new thing that they did.
0: Let me ask you about the Stop Woke Act, which an appeals court has all but thrown out entirely. There's bits and pieces of it that still remain. This law was cited by the state when the university system removed a sociology course from basic requirements. But now that the law has all but been eliminated, what's left here?
3: There is still quite a bit left, and it the whole thing is confusing because over the last several years, Florida's passed layers of restrictions on curriculum. So even though this law has been stricken down, mm-hmm. there are other layers of restrictions that still exist, depending on if it's in the core curriculum or if it's
0: But they can be traced back to the original law.

0: Many of them, yes. But the overall picture, because there are some restrictions still on the books, depending on several things, as I mentioned.
1: Right.
0: But as what we've heard and as what educators say, there is a chilling effect that's been created,
1: Yeah.
0: right? There's a perception
1: Yeah.
0: that you're not supposed to talk about these subjects, you're not supposed to teach this subject in this way. And that chilling effect is kind of the thing that stays around even if a law is stricken down, because you the message being sent is the state likes this and the state does not like that.
1: Yeah, I was wondering where the emailers got to, who has claimed to be a professor on campus, and say, yeah, the case is thrown out, the law is thrown out, but it's still the chilling effect. It remains certainly within the faculty lounge to know.
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3: 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School is back in session for K-12 public schools as well. We'll talk about that coming up as the Florida Roundup continues after this.
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3: This is the Florida Roundup. I'm Tom Hudson. Well, the new school year has begun across the Sunshine State. Many of the largest districts in Florida are bracing for another decline in student enrollment. Monday was the first day of the school year this week in Broward County, and there were 11,000 fewer students compared to last year's first day. 11,000 fewer. Those fewer students equate to about $100 million less coming from the state into the district's budget. That's according to Broward School Superintendent Howard Hepburn.
8: We've budgeted for the expected decline for the majority of this. So we hope that enrollment continues to climb and that we're not in the red, but we kind of climb up in the black.
3: Enrollment in charter schools also dropped in Broward County with about 2,100 fewer students on this first day compared to last year's first day of school. Meanwhile, the Pasco County School District eliminated nearly 500 positions this fall in anticipation of a decline in student enrollment there. Orange County Public Schools are expected to see a decline of about 2,000 students this year. And the district closed down 7 schools with low attendance after the last academic year. For the first time, some parents who homeschool their children and rely on a certain kind of state scholarship are being denied the money. As Carrie Sheridan reports now from our partner station WUSF in Tampa, experts are raising questions about why.
9: The program is called PEP, or the Personalized Education Program. It gives an average of $8,000 a year to reimburse homeschoolers for private lessons, curriculum, supplies, and more. Lindsay Jolie uses it to pay for writing and publishing courses for her teenage son.
10: There are a lot of families who couldn't afford art education, and the PEP funding makes it doable.
9: The program began in 2023 and is funded mainly by private donations, which companies make in exchange for a state tax credit. It was given out to 20,000 students the first year and has grown steadily ever since. This year, for the first time, it appears some parents are being turned away. Just why is unclear. Step Up for Students, the main company that hands out the awards, says a record number of people applied, near 100,000. Financial projections in March showed thousands of students might be denied because of a funding shortfall. But an update to those numbers, reviewed Tuesday by a committee of staff from the legislature and governor's office, suddenly showed millions more than before, enough to pay for thousands more scholarships. Tim Elwell is staff director for the Senate Appropriations Committee on Education. He says it's hard to understand and hard to explain to constituents.
11: Why are you telling me there are denial letters when there's $29 million left on

0: table.
1: Step Up for Students was not at the meeting, and a spokesman said he could not respond to a request for comment by deadline. I'm Carrie Sheridan in Sarasota.
2: Leaving the classroom for a story about learning out in the field. In this case, a cemetery. WUSF's Delina Miller takes us to one outside of Tampa, where a group of student historians are discovering hidden histories of its longtime residents.
3: It's 10 a.m. on a recent Saturday morning. As the cars whiz by on nearby US 41, a small team of youngsters gather around a folding table in a shelter at the center of the 115-year-old Lute Cemetery.
4: Look it over here in the shade.
3: Cemetery manager Tony Hedstrom lays out thin sheets of paper, scissors, tape, and black chalk.
4: We're going to do monument etching. This is so cool, you guys. But first, when you get to your monument, you're probably going to have to wipe it down because it's going to be wet with dew.
3: Nine kids, ages 6 to 13, clamor for their supplies.
4: This is part of the Florida Legacy Project. So I know you guys, those of you who have someone assigned, are doing some research and creating the historian project for your adopted person here at Lute Cemetery. So this is just one of the things we can do is we could do the etching on their gravestone. And you could keep that for your records.
3: Today's headstone etchers are part of the first cohort of young historians researching the people buried here. Photos, documents, interviews with living relatives, and even artifacts are helping students transform forgotten names into living stories. These stories are preserved online and accessed through QR codes placed on headstones. Hedstrom holds up the small metal tag.
4: And then we can put this right on the headstone. And anybody can scan that and see all about that person.
3: Hedstrom says cemetery stewards have an obligation to not only care for the final resting places of the dead, but to document their stories and help young people care about local history.
5: When you're walking through the cemetery, you see street names that you drive on every day. You know, those families are here, you know, so teaching that too, teaching that sense of community to the youth is important.
3: Ethan Alvarado, in his khaki and olive green patch-covered Boy Scouts uniform, hunches down next to a small rounded headstone, sweat pouring down his face as he concentrates. In black chalk, a name has emerged, Sergeant Lewis E. Jenkins, an Army vet who died in 1940.
6: Happy with it?
7: Yeah.
3: 4 months into this research program, the 13-year-old is a pro compared to some of his peers, and he's learning firsthand that historical accounts don't always match up.
7: There's like a lot of stuff that could be wrong or different in a bunch of different websites.
3: Just a few hundred feet away, 6-year-old Milo Feliciano is watching his mother, Mia Cronkey, try her hand at etching too. They're both hunched over two flat headstones embedded side by side into the ground.
8: One is my grandma, and this one is her friend.
9: Have to wait a minute, grandma.
10: You gotta wait a minute, grandma.
3: Cronkey hasn't visited since her grandmother died in 2015. So when the etching exercise was scheduled, she jumped at the chance to bring Milo.
10: Just kind of took it as a sign of, oh, I should probably get on that. He will learn something, and I will grow up and go visit the dead.
3: She says Milo is a little young to be doing the research himself, but the cemetery will still need help when he's older. At the end of the day, Tony Hedstrom reflects on the Legacy Project so far.
5: When we started it, we had like 9 kids that enrolled, and then I think we picked up a few more today.
3: The Florida Legacy Project is still in its infancy. With the help of a local mom who homeschools her own kids, Hedstrom has started working on a more formal curriculum to teach kids how to research people. Eventually, she'd like to partner with local schools to offer the program there.
5: Right now, the kids are kind of just winging it. They're just out there Googling and seeing where that takes them.
3: The cemetery only has one headstone with a QR code so far, but that'll change by December. Each of the headstones assigned to these kids will soon get their own portal into the past. But Hedstrom is pushing these kids and their families to do more than that. She says you don't have to be dying to consider your own legacy and the kind of information that could be on your headstone's QR code.
5: Tell your story. Leave this for your kids, your family.
3: And there's still more to come. Hedstrom says she's already drawn up the plans for a heritage center and military museum to be built amongst the headstones. They just need to raise the money. I'm Delina Miller in Tampa.
2: 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You are listening to the Florida Roundup from your Florida Public Radio station. Well, there's a heat dome and the storm season is heating up all at the same time. Megan Borowski is senior meteorologist at the Florida Public Radio Emergency Network.
11: Hi, Tom. It's great to be here.
12: So August is 14 days old as we're talking here on this Friday.
2: I have

0: 7 alerts over the past 14 days of heat advisories for where I live in South Florida. And there's no let up, is there?
1: No, unfortunately, this is going to be the trend most likely for the rest of the month. We might not see a heat advisory in effect every day for your particular location, but overall, the general trend for the month is going to be a good chance for above average temperatures, and especially this weekend where we could see records in parts of the state.
0: So I don't want to look too far ahead because we're just talking about the weather as opposed to climate, but might this be the coolest summer going forward?
1: I don't know if I'd necessarily go that far and say that. It really is going to depend year to year. A big factor is how much rainfall we get as well, because, of course, afternoon cloud cover and rain can cool things down. But definitely the rest of this summer, because in record keeping, at least for meteorology, August is the last month of summer. So we'll likely see this to be a record-setting summer.
0: We're about a month away from the meteorological height of the season that shall not be named. And there is plenty of activity. But give us kind of that longer range, multi-week outlook.
1: Sure. So good news is a lot of the activity this summer has been in the Pacific, and we anticipated that because we have our extreme El Nino, potentially one of the strongest El Ninos on record, that is unfolding. And so that is strengthening the Pacific tropical season. Thankfully, so far, things have been relatively quiet in the Atlantic. We did just have a brief tropical storm that formed a few days ago in the northern Atlantic, but that has already dissipated. Right now, as of early Friday morning, there's two areas of interest in the main development region in the tropics. However, the westernmost wave is interacting with a good amount of wind shear. So the chances of that one developing is actually decreasing. There's a wave immediately behind it farther to the east that has a medium chance of developing. We'll see if that happens over the next couple of days. But overall, that increased vertical wind shear, a very good Saharan air layer, are both helping to detract really from our waves ejecting off the African coast from actually developing into anything. We'll see what unfolds in September, at least over the next couple of weeks, that that shear is elevated and that Saharan dust is over the Atlantic as well.
0: Takes just one, and we're still many, many moons away from the end of the official storm season. Megan Borowski, senior meteorologist with the Florida Public Radio Emergency Network. Thanks, Megan.
1: Thanks, Tom.
2: And then finally this week on the roundup, a bird, a plane, a flying car. They've long been the kind of thing that only are in sci-fi movies, but the reality of flying vehicles might not be too far off in Florida's future. Governor Ron DeSantis spoke earlier this week at the SunTrax Air Ground in Polk County, where the new technology will be tested.
3: These things are going to be lifting off. They don't need a runway. They're going to lift off, and they're going to fly, and they're going to land. And they're going to be able to bring people to different places and then come back.
2: That audio comes courtesy of Spectrum Bay News 9. Now, testing will be throughout the Central Florida aerospace region. So left turn signals, right turn signals. Are there turn signals for up and down, too? That is our program for today. 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The show is produced by Bridget O'Brien. 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The vice president of radio is Peter Meritz. The program's technical director is MJ Smith. 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I'm Tom Hudson. 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
10: From NPR News in Mexico City, this is Weekend Edition. I'm Ader Peralta. The world's most powerful military is struggling with basics, coming up problems with the long-deployed USS Lincoln. And in Mexico, a colossal cheating scandal begs the question, what's happened to academic honesty?
11: That enticement to offload is very different than in the past. My books didn't yell at me to plagiarize them.
10: Also, can a show about a serial killer really be funny?
12: When I would be in the New Girl writer's room, I would come home after laughing all day and just turn on the darkest, twistiest crime thriller as a way of relaxing.
10: Plus, Ken Salazar on healing the wounds of history. First, our newscast. It's Saturday, August 15th, 2026.
13: Live from NPR News in Washington, I'm Windsor Johnston. President Trump is dismissing concerns about conditions aboard the USS Abraham Lincoln. The Pentagon says a replacement ship is on the way. Speaking to reporters, Trump said the carrier's record deployment of more than 250 consecutive days at sea is not nearly long enough.
14: Well, no, that ship is moving. No, they're not. That ship is moving right now, or very shortly, and it's being replaced with another very similar ship.
15: Has the deployment gone on too long?
14: No. Not nearly long enough.
13: Families and lawmakers have raised concerns about food shortages, plumbing problems, and the crew's mental health. The Navy says the USS George Washington is heading to the Arabian Sea to replace the Lincoln. Military officials say the carrier swap was planned before the reports about conditions became public. Tropical storm Lala is gaining strength in the Pacific and is expected to become a hurricane as it approaches Hawaii's Big Island. Forecasters are warning of damaging winds, flash flooding, and mudslides across the island chain. Honolulu Mayor Rick Blangiardi is warning that strong winds could fuel wildfires.
16: We are on full alert, and we will continue to evolve in our preparedness. I ask the public to please stay tuned. Watch your media outlets. If you have H&L Alert, pay attention. We'll be sending out alerts twice a day.
13: No hurricane has made landfall on Hawaii's Big Island since 1871. Emergency crews in Indonesia are searching for survivors after a powerful earthquake struck the region early this morning, leaving at least 38 people dead. Michael Sullivan reports that aftershocks continue to shake the area.
17: The most significant damage occurred on the eastern island of Flores. Rescue workers are still trying to reach other communities closer to the epicenter. Their progress is being hampered by landslides that followed the quake. Indonesia sits along the Pacific Ocean's seismically active Ring of Fire.
13: Michael Sullivan reporting. It was a mixed week for stocks on Wall Street. NPR's Scott Horsley reports.
18: Inflation cooled a bit in July as both gasoline and grocery prices fell. The cost of living overall was up 3.4% from a year ago. Expectations that the Federal Reserve will feel the need to raise interest rates next month fell after the somewhat tamer inflation report. The Fed will get one more monthly check on prices before its next rate-setting meeting. Retail spending fell by 0.6% last month, a bigger drop than forecasters expected. The downshift was partly the result of Amazon's decision to hold its Prime Day sales event earlier, shifting some online spending into June. For the week, the Dow slipped 0.5%, while the Nasdaq rose 0.1%, and the S&P 500 index jumped 0.3%. Scott Horsley, NPR News, Washington.
13: You're listening to NPR News from Washington. Days of heavy rain have sent a river over its banks in Noblesville, Indiana, flooding homes, businesses, and roads. Longtime resident Odell Brumley says flooding has always been a problem in his hometown.
19: It's been flooded three times down here since 68. And it just seemed like every time it turns around, it's flooding down here.
13: Thousands of homes and businesses across parts of the Midwest remain without power after severe storms battered the region. Vote counting in the presidential election in Zambia was suspended and then restarted amid allegations of ballot box theft and attacks on election officials. Kate Bartlett reports this is highly unusual for a stable democracy that has had a history of peaceful elections.
20: After ballot counting was briefly halted on Friday, the tally resumed amid heightened security, according to the Electoral Commission of Zambia. Incumbent President Hakainde Hichilema was leading after the first batch of results were released. Meanwhile, the main opposition candidate, Brian Mundabile, is already claiming victory and condemning what he says is political interference. The copper-rich southern African country and former British colony is used to peaceful transfers of power. But local rights groups had expressed concern over what they said was an atmosphere of intimidation leading up to these elections. Both the US and China are vying for influence in Zambia, which is rich in minerals needed for renewable energy. Kate Bartlett, NPR News, Johannesburg.
13: I'm Windsor Johnston, NPR News, in Washington.
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23: This is Weekend Edition from NPR News. I'm Ader Peralta. Scott Simon is off this week. The USS George Washington is headed toward the Middle East as concerns increase over poor conditions on another aircraft carrier, the USS Abraham Lincoln. Secretary of Defense Pete Hegseth says the U.S. can maintain the naval blockade on Iran indefinitely by just swapping out aircraft carriers. Unusually long deployments are tough on crews and on their families, and Lincoln has had a record-setting time at sea. And NPR's Tom Bowman covers the Pentagon, and he is here with details. Hey, Tom.
24: Hey, Ader.
23: Tom, what have you been hearing about what's been going on with the USS Lincoln?
24: Well, there's a lot of concern, Ader, over conditions. It's been out to sea for more than 250 days with 5,000 sailors on board. And with logistics hubs under the threat in the Gulf because of the war, critical supplies are hampered, reaching sailors, everything from, you know, fresh food to mail to care packages. And, Ader, this isn't the first time. NPR first broke the story on sanitation problems on the USS Ford, another carrier. Get this, a number of toilets were out of commission, not what you want to hear when you're aboard a ship. And MS Now and others have been reporting that sailors have attempted to jump from the carrier, Lincoln, which NPR has not independently confirmed. No, no matter what, both Hegseth and Navy officials deny those reports. And here's the other thing. I'm hearing similar concerns about lack of food, soap, clean water on the USS Boxer, which is also in the region. So, again, a lot of concerns from sailors, from their families about these conditions.
23: I mean, all of this seems like really basic challenges for the U.S. and the world's most powerful military. And it's in huge contrast with what we've been seeing with the incredibly innovative use of battlefield tech, like the drones that Ukraine uses against Russia. What does this tell you?
24: Well, you know, what the Pentagon is saying is the delays are due to resupply issues. It could be operational demands, supply chain concerns. And then also in a war, fuel and munitions take precedent over, let's say, packages from home or some of these other issues. They say, you know, there is food aboard. It's not maybe the best food, maybe, you know, energy bars or corn dogs rather than a decent hot meal. But Defense Secretary Pete Hegseth has said these concerns are misrepresented. But Navy Secretary Hung Cao had a pretty

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4: I'm Windsor Johnston with these headlines. President Trump says he plans to

0: I ask myself, what will be used to light our path? What memory will our hereafter hold? What abandonment will it carry? In this song, Rodriguez wonders what happens when your kids and grandkids leave. What happens, he asks, when your future walks out?
1: Y la verdad se vuelve un estirón. La verdad escondida.
0: Truth becomes elastic, hidden somewhere between the heart and mind. When I was young, he told the Mexican newspaper La Jornada, I thought poetry could change the world. Today, he said, I think it can help us understand, help us be better.
1: Que abandono sabrá nuestro después, y cuán fuerte.
0: Suddenly, weathered by reality, the conviction of a young man enthralled by revolution has turned to uncertainty. 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I'm Ader Peralta.
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4: I'm Windsor Johnston with these headlines. Iran is rejecting President Trump's suggestion that the Strait of Hormuz could soon become a U.S. territory. Trump says the United States now controls which ships are allowed through the critical oil route. A hurricane warning is in effect for Hawaii's Big Island as Tropical Storm Lala approaches. The storm is expected to reach hurricane strength later today. Forecasters are warning of strong winds, flash flooding, and mudslides. Rescue operations are underway in Indonesia after a powerful earthquake killed at least 38 people. Six others were injured and two remain missing after a landslide. Aftershocks are complicating the search through collapsed buildings. I'm Windsor Johnston, NPR News in Washington.

0: Isles. How are they getting there, and why is the climate there such a big issue for their bodies?
1: Yeah, so of course he's our second Kemp's Ridley. We have quite a few loggerhead turtles as well now, which are washing up. So obviously with the Kemp's Ridleys, it's really good news on the conservation side. There are more juveniles out there at the moment. They're venturing out, being carried up by the Gulf Stream, which is really nice and warm. What these turtles find is that they're cruising in nice warm waters, feeding really happily. And then we have the North Sea with this really cold water that suddenly mixes, suddenly churns up with these storms, and they hit this wall of cold. And turtles can't tolerate that. They literally just go into this cold stun. And
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5: This is the New Yorker Radio Hour. I'm David Remnick, and I've been speaking today with Senator Bernie Sanders. Sanders consistently polls as one of the most popular politicians in the country, and he's taken up a cause that cuts across party lines. Resistance to data centers that are being built all across the United States. Sanders has been in Congress since 1991, so he saw the rise of the internet from the vantage point of Capitol Hill, and I wanted to ask him about how the government has dealt with disruptive innovation in the past. How is this different from other historical instances in which there's rapid technological change? I don't mean, you know, horse and buggy movement, but the rise of the automobile, the rise of electricity, the rise of the internet. But I have to tell you, Senator Sanders, when I would watch congressional hearings about the internet, I did not have any great faith in the in our elected representatives and their knowledge of what the internet was about. This was exemplified by watching a member. I think I don't remember if it was a senator or congressman. I believe.

0: This is just about money then, in the end.
1: For them?
0: Yep.
1: Sure. But for the people, it's their land. It's their home. It's their water. It's their resources. It's their sanctuary. It's the rivers and the creeks and the tributaries that all of us enjoy. And it's coming at like a mass invasion. We're not talking one or two. We're talking it's happening simultaneously across the country. And so there's not going to be a lot of trust with the people.
0: Tell me your next steps.
1: Well, right now, gathering more information, I'm going to start going out to some of these communities. I'm going to start going out to some of the ones that are construction, up and running. And in some communities are asking me to start coming to their city council members meetings. And look, I can't be everywhere at once, but this is what I tell the people. You're there. You're showing up. And so on my Brockovich report, every week we're doing a story about this. We give a lot of tips to different communities, who they can network with, how they can join forces. And that's really important because it's really hard as one, and they are starting to make a difference. And the more of them that are together, the more support they are for each other. I've not ever seen this in 30 years.
0: Erin Brockovich, thanks so much.
1: Hey, thank you.
0: Erin Brockovich. The mapping tool that she's launched is at brockovichdatacenter.com. I'm David Remnick, and that's our program for today. Next week, Pod Save America's John Lovett joins me to answer your questions about the midterm elections.
2: We just haven't had a moment in which a bunch of Democrats put their talents on display. We're missing the talent show. We need the swimsuit portion. We need the whole thing.
0: And the
2: get out there.
0: And the talent
2: let's
0: portion.
2: Let's see. Spin the batons. Do the juggling. Let's go.
0: John Lovett. That's next time on the New Yorker Radio Hour. I hope you'll join us. See you soon.
3: 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Our theme music was composed and performed by Merrill Garbus of Tune Yards, with additional music by Louis Mitchell and Jared Paul. This episode was produced by Max Balton, Adam Howard, David Krasnow, Jeffrey Masters, Louis Mitchell, Jared Paul, and Ursula Summer, with guidance from Emily Botine and assistance from Michael May, David Gable, Alex Barish, Victor Guan, and Alejandra Deckett. 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
9: 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I'm Alzo Slade.
10: And I'm Peter Sagal. 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The new host of Reading Rainbow tells us how to get kids excited about books, swimmer Lily King on how to dominate at the Olympics, and sportscaster Jason Benetti on how not to broadcast a competition of electricians. All that, plus Alzo confesses he is a devoted fan of the Twilight movies.
9: Bite me, Edward Cullen. 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
11: Live from NPR News in Washington, I'm Linda Kenyon. President Trump says he will never apologize for the war in Iran.

0: So when I was in the minors,
1: yes,
0: my broadcast partner was Kevin Brown of the Baltimore Orioles. Right. He's a TV announcer in Major League Baseball as well. We would drive to games and listen to Wait Wait.
1: Right.
0: And quite often we would say, I hope it's B.
1: Right.
0: And so I get to, on the show, say, I hope it's B.
1: It was B.
0: Yes.
1: Yes. Apparently, someone looked at a piece of confetti stuck to a friend's coat and says, why does that confetti have someone's social security number on it? All right, you have a chance for a perfect game. Confetti cannons are a popular feature at shows and concerts, not in Times Square. But the band Bad Omens stopped using theirs after a show in Melbourne, Australia, where what happened? A, the cannons suffered a glitch where instead of going off at the end of a song, they fired off randomly all night. B, when the cannons went off, the confetti knocked a bunch of ceiling tiles loose, which fell on the audience's heads. Or C, someone stuck a balloon in the barrel, causing the cannon to explode.
0: I'm going to say that it was A, and it was firing all night.
1: No, I'm afraid it was actually B again.
0: Oh. I hope it's B.
1: Yeah, Kevin out there was shouting, I hope it's B. It was B. The next night after the tile incident, the lead singer of the band said from the stage, quote, a moment of silence for the victims of the ceiling panels. Not a joke, shut up. I heard they're all here tonight. Everyone that was hit by the ceiling tile, if you were, where are my tile guys at?
2: What do you expect from a band called Bad Omen?
1: It's true, yeah.
2: They're not called Good Diplomacy.
1: That's right. Bill, how did Jason Benetti do in our quiz?
3: Two hits out of three put you on base. You're a winner.
1: There you are. Jason Benetti is a sportscaster and the new voice of Sunday Night Baseball on NBC. You can hear him all this season. Jason Benetti, thank you so much for joining us on Wait, Wait, Don't Tell Me. When we come back, the world's most enthusiastic librarian and arguably the dampest marriage proposal ever. That's when we return with more of Wait, Wait, Don't Tell Me from NPR.
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8: 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I'm Alzo Slade, and here's your host at the Studebaker Theater in the Fine Arts Building in Chicago, Illinois, Peter Sagal.
1: Thank you, Alzo. Thank you so much. Right now, we are on a beach somewhere. 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
2: 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Snap Judgment, storytelling with a beat, right after the

0: energy, joy, and a heavy beat. That's the magic of Glen Washington. More immersive storytelling in just a moment. We'll be right back. We're 91.3 WLRN, 91.5 in the Keys, and 104.7 in the Palm Beaches. Stay right there.
1: What is big, ugly, and has united Republicans and Democrats? 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
5: Welcome back to Snap Judgment, the Super Pizza Man episode. When last we left, our pizza delivery guy, Nick, was driving home around midnight when he spotted a home on fire. After waking up the four young ladies in the house and leading them safely outside, Nick has just been informed there is one small child still inside the building. Snap Judgment.
6: As I'm like turning and dashing off back into the house, the first thing I believe I thought about was continuing where I left off. I knew that that first floor was clear. So when I'm going in the second time, it's still pretty much looking like it was just a minute ago or 30 seconds ago, except instead of cracking windows, now windows are bursting. The flames are starting to tunnel through the windows into the ceiling. Smoke is starting to flood the ceiling. It was that smell of plastics and stuff that's not supposed to be burning, and that's what I'm smelling. It's like the smell of a mobile home being burned. It was not like a campfire. It was nasty. I immediately went up the staircase when I went back in the second time because that's where they were all sleeping at. So I was hoping that maybe by chance she was in there. I looked under the bed and in the closet and I don't see or hear nobody. So I leave that room, and then I check the two bedrooms across from each other in the hallway upstairs there, and do the same thing, nothing. So I go running, I'm running down the stairs as fast as I can, and I go around the corner of the staircase. The smoke had already made it up, like, past the halfway point of the staircase, but it wasn't real thick until I went around the corner, and then that's where I met with that heat. It was enough heat that made me take a step or two back up the staircase. When I went downstairs to look, the smoke had already filled up that first floor. There was no lights on down there. It was black. It was pitch black. And so I stepped down in there into the first floor, and then I get scared from the heat, man. It's like opening up your oven and getting blasted with that hot air. I take a couple steps up and then I hear screaming and crying. And that's when I just doubled my shirt over my mouth and I went into the smoke. I had my eyes closed and I just remember following her sound, and that's where I went. But I followed her straight and I ran into her with my feet. And I picked her up and I carried her like a football on my arm, and we turned back around. And I was thinking that the back door that I'd came in originally, I was thinking it was there in front of me. So I'm like trying to go and I'm getting further and further. I'm not feeling nothing at all around me. It's like I'm literally in the ocean, man.

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0: available online. When the Smithsonian's Hollis Gentry Brown saw it, she emailed us to say this is a, quote, godsend for genealogists, historians, and other researchers. But it's not just for them. It's for anyone, especially descendants of the formerly enslaved, who are trying to rebuild lost narratives.
1: I said, wow, she has some more information. This is great. You helped me in my quest.
0: We meet one of those descendants. That's ahead on Reveal.
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3: 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One in the water.
4: It's like a Tom Clancy international underwater spy thriller.
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0: From the Center for Investigative Reporting and PRX, this is Reveal. I'm Al Letson, and today we're revisiting our three-part series, 40 Acres and a Lie. This historical investigation relied heavily on original records and how they can reveal hidden truths. But the records can also be a window into where we come from, our ancestors, and provide tiny details that can feel personal and mean so much. Alexia and her team had this in mind, and as they combed through thousands of historical records, they started to make a list. Anytime they found a land title or proof that someone received land through 40 acres, their name went on that list because they wanted to connect those names to living descendants. But any genealogist will tell you, trying to rebuild the narratives of the enslaved is painstaking work. These people didn't have birth certificates, marriage certificates, bank records, nothing identifying them as anything other than property. And even those are sparse and full of errors. This is one of the most insidious parts of slavery, that complete erasure of people's histories. It took the public integrity team hundreds of hours and many dead ends, but eventually they were able to identify more than 40 descendants, and they reached out to dozens of them. Most didn't respond, but some did.
8: Come on in. Welcome to my humble abode.
9: Thank you.
0: A woman named Mila Rios was their first win.
8: I know. I'm going to put some fruit out. Fruit is always good.
0: And finding her felt almost serendipitous because Mila's dedicated the last 30 years of her life trying to find out everything she can about her ancestors. And because she already knew so much, we weren't sure if we'd have anything to add. But Alexia and Nadia still managed to surprise her. They pick up the story in Florida.
4: Oh my goodness.
8: All right. Enough, Chiquita.
9: So much. We're sitting at Mila's kitchen table at her home near Fort Lauderdale, where she lives with her two chihuahuas, Bella and Chiquita.
8: We will just ignore them.
9: Mila is showing Nadia and I photos as she lays out her family tree.
8: All right. So that's my great-grandmother.
10: That's Florence?
8: My great-grandmama.
9: This is the only photo Mila has of her great-grandmother, Florence Chisholm. She's posing with her family members during a gathering in the backyard of their home near Philadelphia. It's the early 1960s, a sunny day, and Florence looks serene. Mila was just a kid when this picture was taken.
8: I was probably running around, but I was really little, tiny. I was a little tiny thing.
9: Mila's a semi-retired clinical psychologist, the widow of an aerospace engineer. She grew up old school, four generations all together under the same roof. She says her great-grandmother Florence was a headstrong woman who got the most out of the world around her.
8: I remember her
1: going out in the yard, picking dandelions out of the ground, making dandelion wine, and she would make the most beautiful gardens that you would ever see.

0: canal, out its butt, into the water. And Magna says when this happens,
1: you will have this sort of small string of air bubbles.
0: Which he had a hunch might just sound like bubbles coming out of a hose underwater.
1: Yeah.
2: So his guess is like, this submarine sound is actually just bubbles that come out their butt.
0: Uh-huh.
2: So his guess is fish farts.
0: Yeah.
2: Okay.
0: Technically, these are not farts because they do not come from, like,
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1: Do you want to catch up on all the week's news in just 1 hour? 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We're glad to have you along with us on 91.3 WLRN. 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
5: I'm Dan Ronan with these news headlines. Lala is now a Category 1 hurricane as it moves in a westerly direction towards the Big Island of Hawaii. Forecasters say the maximum sustained winds are 75 miles per hour. Heavy rains are expected as the island deals with its first direct hit from a hurricane in at least 150 years. The death toll in Colombia from Monday's earthquake is now more than 290 people, and more than 100,000 people have been impacted by the 7.4 magnitude quake. Some research is beginning to expect that the popular GLP-1 medications may be helpful when it comes to treating a medical condition called PMOS that affects about 1 in 8 women. I'm Dan Ronan, NPR News.

0: How did you maintain this sense of humor through all of this?
1: Well, I think the best way I can think about that is that I was trying to cheer myself up. There is a thread of existential dread, but in my actual mood in that time, I was trying to not allow myself to wallow in that, you know. As a general rule, I was trying to move towards the positive things in my life, and there's like love letters to my wife and to my little boy, and you know, talking to myself, this is going to be okay, you're going to get through this, this will all be a memory soon or whatever. Even though I quite like the double edge to the this will all be a memory soon, you know, that was actually something that someone texted to me, and I like the fact that it was meant in a purely positive way, right. But it was also,
2: but it could be,
1: know,
2: really dark. It could be like, yeah, exactly, you're in the afterlife, you know,
1: yeah, humanity could also just be a memory soon.
0: Now, James, is there a song on this album that conjures up a specific memory of your time in the hospital?
1: Yeah, there's one song called Here Today, which actually is a very specific memory, but it wasn't actually in the hospital. It was a moment that I had between the first and second rounds of chemo when I was allowed out. Me and my wife and my little boy drove out to the countryside, and it was a beautiful day. We found an amazing kind of picture-perfect field with a beautiful old tree, and we just sat beneath this tree. It was so simple, but so profound and overwhelming to me at the time.
3: The step seems so far.
1: That song is about that moment and how special those very simple and unglamorous moments are, and how I suppose promising my little boy that I wouldn't take them for granted ever again. There's a clarity and a gratitude that I have now that I'm very grateful for, and I'm trying to hold on to, you know, as real life encroaches again. You know, where I am now compared to where I was last year, I'm in a much, much better place.
0: That's James Ellisford. His new album is Lost in Another World. James, I hope you stay in that better place. Thanks so much.
1: Thank you, man. I appreciate it.
0: That was All Things Considered for Saturday, August 15th. Join us tomorrow and have a great evening.
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13: Hey there, welcome to LiveWire. I'm your host, Luke Burbank. This week on the show, we're going to talk to popular science writer and humorist Mary Roach about the world of prosthetics, including very earliest days of trying to do nose jobs. Also, that time that she tried to get her leg hair transplanted. It's all explored in her new book, Replaceable You. Then we're going to hear some comedy from the very funny Janaish Rawlin, who reveals his controversial opinions on milk and also what his actual greatest weakness is, not just the thing you tell people interviewing you for jobs. We're also going to get some music then from Amy Milan from the band Stars and Broken Social Scene. She's got her first new solo album out in 15 years. All right, that's the plan. Just a heads up, for the Mary Roach segment, go ahead and finish whatever you're eating right now, because things are going to get a little real on Livewire starting right after this.
14: Live from NPR News in Washington, I'm Dan Ronan. The USS George Washington is en route to the Middle East to relieve the USS Abraham Lincoln, which has been at sea for nearly 9 months. NPR's Ava Pukach reports there are reports of dire conditions aboard the Lincoln.
15: President Trump told reporters Friday the record-long deployment of the USS Abraham Lincoln is, quote, not nearly long enough. Karen Bramlett, who has a grandson on board the aircraft carrier, condemned the president's comments.
16: Donald Trump needs to be ashamed of himself to let them suffer that the way that they're doing. They're over there fighting for our country, and this is the thanks they get.
15: Bramlett said the conditions on the ship are wearing on her grandson. She says he once thought he would retire with the military, and now that dream has shattered. Hung Cao, acting Secretary of the Navy, said the crew on the USS Lincoln, quote, have been pushed to their limits, but they never have broken. Ava Pukach, NPR News.
14: The National Hurricane Center says Lulu is gaining strength and is now a Category 1 hurricane as it heads westerly towards the Big Island of Hawaii. Lulu has maximum sustained winds of 75 miles per hour and heavy rains between 8 and 25 inches could hit parts of the island beginning Saturday night. Hawaii's Governor Josh Green has declared a state of emergency ahead of the storm, and his office has been in contact with federal officials. A relentless stretch of thunderstorms has brought devastating floods across the Midwest, with additional bouts of heavy rainfall expected at least through Sunday. NPR's Laura Sullivan reports.
17: The National Weather Service is predicting widespread storms this weekend through the Ohio Valley, Midwest, and the Central Appalachians. The rainfall will bring additional precipitation to already heavily saturated areas, where flooding has left at least 3 people dead and more than 150,000 without power. Indiana and Ohio have been among the hardest hit states, with rainfall totaling more than 11 inches in some areas. The White River in Anderson, Indiana, rose to a record 24.9 feet, surpassing a flood mark that has stood since 1913. Indiana Governor Mike Braun requested a presidential emergency declaration and declared a statewide disaster emergency. More flood warnings and flood watches have been issued across parts of central Illinois and central Indiana through Sunday night. Laura Sullivan, NPR News.
14: An estimated 170,000 Canadians have signed a petition urging the House of Commons to expel the U.S. Ambassador to Canada, Pete Hoekstra, from the country. It exceeds the 500 signatures needed to bring an issue before the legislature. The ambassador has defended President Trump's call to make Canada the 51st state, and he also accused Canada of interfering in U.S. elections. It's NPR. Opening statements are expected to begin Monday in Las Vegas in the murder trial of the one-time gang leader who was charged with orchestrating the shooting death of rapper Tupac Shakur nearly 30 years ago. Prosecutors have accused 63-year-old Dwayne Davis of ordering the murder. In his memoir, Davis said he was the only surviving person who was in the car from which the shots in the drive-by were shooting that struck Shakur. 16 jurors have been selected for the trial that could last a month. Davis has pleaded not guilty. In Nevada, a person can be convicted of murder for helping another person commit the crime. Movie ticket sales are not cooling down as Hollywood recalls the dog days of August successfully. NPR's Bob Mandello reports.
18: When The Odyssey first opened, it was playing on every IMAX screen in the country. Now it's sharing a few IMAX screens with Spider-Man Brand New Day.
19: You're in danger, what?
18: And together those two films will take in about $90 million this weekend in North America. Conventional movie screens, meanwhile, have not one but two movies with rampaging dinosaurs.
20: Get out of there, run!
18: The End of Oak Street, which is sort of Jurassic suburbia. And the animated kid flick, Paw Patrol, Dino Movie.
19: too big, no pups too small.
18: They're in a tight battle for third place. Altogether, the weekend will take in roughly $150 million, all but guaranteeing that this summer will end up Hollywood's best in a decade. Bob Mondello, NPR News.
14: Five people were wounded today at a shooting on the campus of Virginia State University. 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
24: So that's why I decided. 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
21: With music from Amy Milan and our fabulous house band. I'm your announcer, Elena Passarello, and now, the host of LiveWire, Luke Burbank.
13: How exciting. Thank you, Elena Passarello. Thanks, everybody, for coming out to LiveWire at the Alberta Rose Theater here in Portland, Oregon. Fabulous show in store for you this week. As you may or may not have noticed, the news of the world a little on the bleakish side, but that's where LiveWire comes in, my friends, because we scour the globe and try to find some actual good news that is happening out there. And by God, we found some this week. It's a segment we call The Best News We've Heard All Week. Elena, what's the best news you heard all week?
21: Okay, this news is in honor of one of our guests, Mary Roach. This is some pretty interesting and a little gross body part science.
13: Okay.
21: It involves an osteoodontokeratoprosthesis. Osteo means bone.
13: Okay.
21: Donto means tooth. Kerato means cornea, and prosthesis means fake.
13: So, okay, so some pretend eye in your tooth?
21: Yeah.
13: What?
21: Yeah, other way around, but not bad. Yeah, this is a story involving a gentleman in Canada named Brent Chapman. 20 years ago, when he was 13 years old, he had an adverse reaction to a drug that left him sightless in one eye and severe burns on his cornea in the other eye. Has not been sighted for the remaining portion of his life and has worked with the same doctor for 20 years and has had over 50 surgeries.
13: Wow.
21: Still not recovering his sight. And there is this surgery that I just said the name of at the top. That surgery was invented in 1960 and had never been performed in Canada before. But his doctor, Dr. Maloney, was like, you know what, let's give it a shot. So they took one of Brent's canine teeth. They drilled a hole in it. They fashioned a prosthetic eyeball lens, which I believe is the correct anatomical term. And then they put it through his eye and into his cheek. And you want to use a tooth because it's very hard, it's very durable, it's resilient under lots of different circumstances, and it's the same cellular makeup as the body that it lives in. So it's going to accept, like the eye and the cheek is going to accept the tooth. And then they attach it to like a retinal nerve or something like that that has an aperture in it that allows it to be sensitive to light. And now Brent Chapman has, when he wears glasses, 20/30 vision.
13: What?
21: In that eye. Yeah.
13: From this tooth?
21: Yeah, but this is the best part of the story. They both, the doctor and the patient, said the moment that he put his glasses on and they looked at each other in the
13: Aww.
21: Eye, these are people with a two-decade-long relationship of doctor and patient. They made eye contact for the first time and both were just tremendously moved.
13: Aww.
21: Like, they were looking at each other in this new way. And now Brent says he's going to travel. He's going to go to Japan and, quote, I'm not going to make everything about me anymore, which is a darling, very Canadian thing
13: that
21: to say, if
13: Canadian.
21: You ask me. Yeah.
13: I also love that this was all 100% covered by Canadian healthcare.
21: Yeah. Yeah, I think it cost him one Tim Hortons coffee.
0: Yeah, exactly.
21: Yeah, that's right.
1: The best news that I heard this week is also about people doing some real good in the world. There were some folks in Pittsburgh where you spent some formative years. This is back in like 2019. They noticed that like DoorDash was becoming really popular. You know, DoorDash, where you can get like food delivered to your house or whatever. And so they thought they would kind of make their own DoorDash-esque app. They call it 412 Food Rescue.
21: 412, yeah.
1: The 412, that's an area code there in Pittsburgh. But instead of their app being the number one way for Luke Burbank's to get Taco Bell at 11 o'clock at night that they will regret deeply the next day, their app, 412 Food Rescue, connects people and organizations that have food that they can't sell for whatever reason. So like food that maybe the cans got dented or something. There's aesthetic reasons, or the food is nearing its sell-by date, or it's just been delivered to the wrong place or whatever.
21: Yeah.
1: Connect those people with people who need food.
21: Wow.
1: It goes to this kitchen in the Millvale neighborhood in Pittsburgh. And since they started doing this, they have churned out about 600 meals a day.
21: Oh, my gosh.
1: 70 million pounds of food over this time have been turned into 57 million meals. This has become so popular now, it's spreading. It's spread to all these other places, Illinois, Arkansas, California, New York, Colorado, North Dakota, Texas. They think that they're saving about 102 million pounds of greenhouse gas emissions every year doing this, which is like over 4,000 cars just being taken off the road every year.
21: Great.
1: Expected a stronger response to that from this Portland audience.
21: Yeah.
1: I feel like...
21: We were all thinking it.
1: That's it. That's a borderline erotic statement to people in Portland that we got 4,000 cars off the road. So if people want to find out, the sort of parent organization now is called Food Rescue Hero. They're all over the place. You can just Google that and see if there's one near where you are, if you're listening to this on the radio or if you're here in Portland, to see if you can be part of this. I would say that I did a little looking into their program, because when I hear about food that's approached its sell-by date, I think about some childhood trauma. Of my mom's system of going to the grocery store and approaching the dairy manager at the Safeway when all of the milk was expiring and asking them, can I make you an offer on this milk? And the dairy manager would say, I'll give it to you for free if you will leave the store immediately. And she'd bring home like 20 or 30 gallons of milk that was all expiring, which then would have to be frozen. But then the problem is, when we run out of milk, it's time for school. It's 7 a.m. and we're like chipping away, trying to, like, with an ice pick, chisel milk into the breakfast cereal. And I have it on good authority that they don't do that at Food Rescue Hero. They don't freeze any of the milk.
21: Yay.
1: So that right there, that's the best news that I heard all week. Our first guest is the author of 8 New York Times bestsellers, including Stiff, The Curious Lives of Human Cadavers, Gulp, Adventures on the Alimentary Canal, and now Replaceable You, Adventures in Human Anatomy, which has been called an amiably entertaining, endlessly intriguing stroll through the stuff of which we're made. And we are delighted to see what she is made of here on LiveWire. Please welcome Mary Roach to the show.

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1: Thank you very much.
0: I've been a fan of your writing for years and years. So excited to get to finally interview you. I've heard that this book idea kind of came to you by way of the topic of NFL referees.
1: Yeah, that's right. I had an email from a reader who apparently has read my oeuvre, and she said, I really think that you need to write, your next book needs to be about professional football referees. I have no idea why.
0: So this person had read, again, your oeuvre.
1: My oeuvre. Yeah, I don't
0: thought,
1: know.
0: This makes a lot of sense to write about, you know, Ron Torber and Ed Hockley. Those are two real NFL referees. That's fine. That's okay. I can do that all night. Why in the world would this
1: you
0: person...
1: You need to write a book about professional...
0: get this person my email address, please.
1: I will. Somebody needs to do it. Not me, but somebody needs to do it. But she was a lovely person, and we communicated back and forth, and she revealed that she's an amputee, an elective amputee, and I didn't know what that was. And that's somebody

0: who wants their part to be removed because it doesn't work very well. And it's very hard to find a surgeon to cut off something.
1: Because this woman had...
0: She had spina bifida as a kid, and her foot was twisted, and she couldn't hike, she couldn't run, and she would see people with a prosthetic foot doing all of that. And she's like, why can't I have that?
1: Did that start getting you thinking about, what, prosthetics and things?
0: I thought that was kind of interesting. You know, what does it take to convince somebody to cut off your foot? If your foot has it's a healthy foot, it just didn't work very well. And other people have resorted to shooting their foot. There was a guy who had foot drop, which is when you can't pick up your foot as you're walking, which is something you need to do. Otherwise, you kind of shuffle and drag your foot, and nobody would amputate. So he shot his foot, and then he's like, well, now you can't tell me it's a healthy foot. So that was effective. That was effective. Strategy.
1: What are some of the early examples of humans trying to kind of like replace or augment our bodies with non-human stuff?
0: The first one that I came across was noses. There's long been a demand for artificial noses because nasal mutilation, like hacking off somebody's nose, has been a punishment kind of throughout history and globally, because it was a punishment, but it was also a deterrent. Like the whole population would see that, you know, your nose has been hacked off, and it's not an appealing thing to have happen. And so there was a demand for rebuilding noses. And so, you know, like 1500 BCE, they were doing this thing where they'd loosen a flap of cheek or forehead and then like flop it down onto the nose, but keep it attached to its original spot, so there's a blood supply while the blood supply is, you know, growing in on the which like incredible that that was done
1: without anesthetic.
0: Without, yeah, exactly, yeah.
1: Or like
0: yeah.
1: You write in the book that like Tycho Brahe, the astronomer, had lost his nose in a duel, like in a fight as a young man, and so had like a brass nose that was often falling off at important moments.
0: And I feel like Tycho Brahe was a pretty vain guy. So, you know, I think that the moment when the nose dropped off at a party must have been hard for Tycho.
1: It's amazing what he accomplished considering. I went back when I was reading the book. I then went back and was Googling like paintings and drawings of this, you know, famous historical figure, knowing that a lot of his life was spent trying to keep this nose kind of in place as he's like observing the universe.
0: I feel like based on those same paintings that you saw, I feel like he went all in with the mustache. It was literally wider than his, you know, ruffed collar. It's like a very elaborate mustache to, I guess, kind of distract you. My favorite replacement nose was from 1894, an army surgeon named Frank Tedemore, now we were working with primitive plastics like celluloid, and it was so it was lightweight. But how did he, instead of gluing it on, he suspended it from a pair of glasses. And in order to hide the line between the nose and the upper lip, there was a mustache attached. So it was essentially a medical Groucho Marx glasses.
1: Say the magic word, you win $100. Wow. All right, Mary, we got to take a very quick break, but I have so many questions for you about your latest book. We're talking to Mary Roach this week on LiveWire. The book is Replaceable You, Adventures in Human Anatomy. Short break and then more LiveWire in just a moment. Don't go anywhere.

0: After a week's work, it's good to have a little party time. And who better to host than Live Wire's Luke Burbank and Elena Passarello? There's more good humor and good music just ahead here on 91.3 WLRN. We'll see you back here in a moment.
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0: Welcome back to Livewire from PRX. I'm Luke Burbank here with Elena Passarella. We're at the Alberta Rose Theater in Portland, Oregon this week talking to Mary Roach about her latest book, Replaceable You, Adventures in Human Anatomy. For this book, you went to Chengdu, China. What were you trying to find out in Chengdu, China?
1: I was visiting a super clean, that's a technical medical term, super clean pigsty,
0: okay.
1: Which is where they are raising genetically edited pigs so that the organs could be used for transplant in a human. I mean, that's been going on here. There are a couple companies here, but both of them ghosted me, did not respond well in a welcoming way to my desire to come and hang out with the pigs. In the super clean, designated pathogen-free facility. I was just attracted to the whole idea of a pigsty that would be super clean.
0: Yes.
1: And how do you...
0: Like a very sort of, you know, type A pig.
1: Pig, yeah.
2: Yeah.
0: Like a Felix Unger of pigs.
1: Yeah.
0: How is it exactly that the pig became the animal that we seem to use the most for trying to, like, grow body parts that we can use in the human body?
1: Yeah, yeah. Well, you can kind of blame Hormel, because Hormel...
0: They made it so delicious that people thought, well, could my heart be possibly made out of this bacon?
1: Yeah, Hormel teamed up. There was the Mayo Foundation and the Hormel Institute, which in fact still exists. But in the 40s and 50s, they wanted to come up with a miniature pig that they would be more manageable in a laboratory. Because pigs they're big and they're very loud. Pavlov, who preferred to work with dogs, he's quoted as saying, "All pigs are hysterical." So they make a lot of noise. They're big. It's a hard animal to have running around in the lab. So they're like, "Let's make a miniature pig." Also, you know, then the organs will be the right size. See, that's critical for transplant. And the Hormel people are like, "Look, we're pretty good at breeding pigs."
0: You also went to the nation of Georgia to find out about a pretty remarkable idea for a penile implant.
1: Yeah. When I was first trying to figure out what book I was going to do, I was talking to someone who worked in a stem cell lab, but the conversation veered off in other directions, and she mentioned a surgery. She said, "There's a surgeon. There's a paper I saw wherein a surgeon rebuilt a man's penis using his own middle finger." And I, of course, pictured the finger removed as is with the nail and installed just like that.
2: Yeah.
1: And able to kind of beckon.
0: That's like, honestly where I started with the chapter.
2: Right.
1: Yeah. I wrote letters in Google Translate. You can write a letter in Georgian. You can write a letter in Russian. I wrote all these letters and the surgeon ignored me. And so I called up my old travel buddy, Steph, and I said, "So, you know, the Caucasus Mountains are beautiful this time of year, and there's a guy who makes a penis out of fingers, so let's go." So I just showed up at this clinic. I did show up. And the woman there, you know, I'm like, "I'm that person who keeps sending letters, and I've come to see Dr. I've come all the way from America, and Dr. Kuznov was on vacation."
0: Oh, no.
1: I was like, "Yeah, but we've come all the way from America," you know, to which the proper response would be like, "Well, you're a couple of idiots." But she kind of, the woman who was the office manager, receptionist, whatever, she said, "But, you know, we can go up to his office and I'll open up his computer and we can show you."
0: Through his medical files. Yeah. They haven't heard of HIPAA yet in Georgia.
1: Yeah. So she found some files. And sadly, it's not quite as I envisioned, but in some ways it's better. Okay. Because, all right. So the finger was used for rigidity. I don't know why

0: the normal medical implants that are used for erectile dysfunction, or but sure. for some reason, he wanted to use the finger for rigidity. So he did, and then he took some forearm skin, kind of wrapped it around, and then molded it. It looked pretty real, I have to say, pretty good. But here's the best thing about it. It's apparently very strong because there was a slide that showed the penis and bent up like that and with a ceramic water pitcher hanging from it.
1: I'm listening. Wow. We're talking to Mary Roach here on LiveWire this week about her latest book, Replaceable You. All right, can we, as we're getting a little low on time here, talk about a subject near and dear to my heart as a middle-aged man who is sometimes on television, hair transplants.
0: Yes.
1: When did we first get the idea that this was a thing that could even happen? What's the history of the hair transplant?
0: There was a guy named Okuda, a Japanese physician, and he got very excited because he realized you could take... there's something called donor dominance, where wherever you take the hair from, that's how it's going to be. So if you take that... And so for a transplant, if you take hair from back here on the sides and the back, and that doesn't fall out because it's not sensitive to testosterone. So you could take, you know, a couple thousand hairs from back here, put them up here, and they'll stay. So that was pretty cool.
1: I believe
0: cool.
1: they're called follicular units.
0: They're called follicular, but I can't...
1: Not that I've been Googling
0: this. I can't say follicular unit. I was doing
1: an
0: audiobook, and I kept going, follicular, follicular unit, thank you. So, the Okuda papers were amazing because he was moving everything everywhere. He was like taking chest, pubic hair, putting it up here, hair from up there, down here, pubic. But the
2: hair.
0: Thing is, when you do that, okay, you can, because there's something called pubic alopecia where you go bald down there.
1: Okay.
0: But if you take head hair and you put it down there, it will take, but you'll have to trim it every few months. Likewise, if you take chest or pubic hair and you put it up here, and this is a quote from a paper, journal paper, it is difficult to style.
1: Is this then why you asked one of these doctors to transplant some of your, was it head hair onto your leg?
0: Yes, it was head hair because I wanted to be able to demonstrate. When I went out on book tour, I want to be able to show people donor dominance, okay?
2: Yeah.
0: So I've donated some follicles to research. So I was in this hair transplant surgeon's office, and I'm like, while you're there, up there, I have a little bald spot now, tiny, where they took the follicles out.
1: Oh, wow.
0: I said, would you take a couple follicular units, mm-hmm. and would you put them on my leg so that by the time I go out on book tour, I will have luxuriant, flowing
2: a fall.
0: Hair. Yes.
2: Yeah. You can braid it.
0: Something I can braid. Sadly, they didn't take.
1: So they did the procedure.
0: They did. They implanted a couple of follicular units. And right here. Right here.
1: I mean, what a party trick if you could have pulled that off.
0: I know.
1: We're talking to Mary Roach here on LiveWire Radio. Okay, Mary. One of the things that you used to do was you would post a medical dictionary word of the day on Twitter, which we thought was a very fun thing. And we kind of wanted to get in on the act, even though we don't have any formal scientific training or even informal scientific training. But we do have some names for body parts, some slang names for anatomical terms that we have picked up in our favorite place to do research, random corners of the internet. So we wanted to throw some of these slang terms for body parts at you and see if you might be able to decode
0: what we're
1: talking about.
0: All right.
1: How about trilly bubs?
0: Trilly bugs?
1: Trilly bubs, B-U-B-S.
0: Trilly bubs? This is a body part?
1: Yes, this is slang for a body part.
0: Testicles are too big to be trilly bubs, I think.
1: Ideally.
0: Tonsils? No.
1: They're also known sometimes as trolley bags. I don't know if that's helping.
0: Oh, trolley bag.
1: That does sound very testicular.
0: It does sound like scrotal to me.
1: Yeah.
0: No?
1: It's not. It's related to tripe. It's the guts. Scottish, in the late 16th century, they used to call the entrails of an animal the trilly bubs or the trolley bags.
0: Okay.
1: How about luxury bones? Luxury bones.
0: Tusks.
1: Yeah, oh, I'm going to give it to you. Teeth. Yeah.
0: Ding, ding, ding, ding.
1: That's
0: okay.
1: Right.
0: All right.
1: 1 point
0: all
1: for
0: right.
1: Mary Roach. This started fairly recently on Twitter by a user named Dan Sheehan, who wrote, according to most health insurance companies, teeth are luxury bones that I must pay more to continue enjoying. So if you hear about someone's luxury bones, they're talking about their teeth. How about lug hole?
0: Love hole.
1: Lug, L-U-G, oh, lug
0: oh,
1: hole.
0: I thought you said love.
1: What if we gave you love hole and it wasn't sexual? We're just increasingly eroticizing these clues. And then we're scandalized that you think we're talking about private parts. No, like L-U-G, lug hole.
0: Okay, lug hole. Well, how many holes are there? You know, there. I mean...
1: Well, most people have two of these.
0: Lug hole. No, but my nostrils, no.
1: Not nostrils.
0: No, lug hole. Earring?
1: Ears.
0: Hole?
1: Ears. Ears, that's right.
0: Okay, all right.
1: Yeah. From Scotland, yeah. Lug is also a term.
0: See, I'm not liking the Scottish ones.
1: Yeah, okay, okay. All right, you know what? Yeah. No more Scottish ones. Wait, that's most of them. Hold on. How about Brust Varzen? It's not slang, it's just German. So if you speak a little German, you can figure it out.
0: You're Bruce?
1: Brust Varzen.
0: Breast.
1: Uh-huh.
0: Varzen. Breast, nipples?
1: Nipples? Nipples, which in German translates to breast warts.
0: Ah, wow. All right.
3: Really?
1: That's what they're calling them over
0: breast
1: there.
0: Breast warts.
3: Wow, that's a downgrade.
1: Yeah.
0: Yeah.
1: How about suburbs?
0: Suburbs? Suburbs.
1: Your suburbs.
0: Your suburbs. Well, something distant. Your feet.
1: Higher.
0: Your knees?
1: Other side of the leg. And then higher.
0: Your ass.
1: Yes.
0: Oh, all right. Thank you. Okay.
3: Suburbs.
1: It appears
3: suburbs.
1: In 1878 in the Dundee Evening Telegraph.
0: Scotland again.
1: Okay, but this is a good one. This one you want to hear. 1878, Dundee Evening Telegraph, describing an assault that happened with this language. A young man hit him a belt back of the ear, fetching him another on the nose, and planted such a kick in his suburbs as to send him headlong over an ash heap.
0: And it was never used again, that slang. Until tonight.
1: That's right. How about your commandments?
0: Your command...
1: Just commandments.
0: Commandments. Commandments. You have 10 of them?
1: Yeah.
0: You got 10 of them.
1: Yeah, so we're narrowing it down now.
0: Fingers.
1: Fingernails.
0: Okay.
1: Oh. Tudor English. Okay. I know that's kind of close to Scotland, but
0: yeah.
1: Don't get mad.
0: Yeah.
1: In Tudor England, your 10 commandments were your 10 fingernails. Shakespeare alludes to it in Henry the Sixth, Part 2. Could I come near your beauty with my nails? I could set my 10 commandments on your face. Also, everything sounds
0: really
1: sexual
0: erotic.
1: Tonight. This is awful. Everybody get your minds out of the gutter. Mary Roach, you've been an absolute sport. Thank you so much. The book is Replaceable You. That's Mary Roach, everybody, right here on LiveWire. That was Mary Roach. Make sure you grab a copy of her book, Replaceable You, Adventures in Human Anatomy, wherever it is that you get your books. You're tuned in to LiveWire from PRX. Of course, each week on the show, we like to ask the LiveWire listeners a question, and we were kind of inspired by our conversation with Mary Roach this week. So, Elena, what did we ask the LiveWire listeners?
3: This is so good. If you could replace one body part with an upgraded model, what would it be?
1: I feel like this is just like asking for inappropriate responses, but I'm going to hope that the LiveWire listeners were above all of that.
3: You know, I had the same feeling, but of all these responses, I think only one of them is PG-13 rated and all the other okay. ones are general audiences. So
1: good.
3: We're in good shape. Thanks, guys.
1: All right. Lay it on me. What's something that a LiveWire listener would like to upgrade on their body?
3: Sid wants to upgrade their nose with a city mode filter that blocks out mystery smells on public transit.
1: My girlfriend has the most sensitive sense of smell of anybody that I've met. Like, we will walk into a room and she'll go, "Are you smelling that?" And I rarely am. It's like very subtle, you know? And then it just feels like so much pressure on me to not ever smell bad in any department.
3: She's a bloodhound.
1: Precisely. So anyway, well, so far so good. We'll keep going. What's another body part upgrade that one of our listeners wants?
3: This is one that I need from Rachel. Rachel wants to install a don't overthink this button right on the side of the head.
1: Yes. I've been working on that in two departments. One, I read a quote recently that said, like, no one has added a second to their life by worrying. I'm trying to remember that. And then box breathing.
3: Oh, yeah.
1: Getting very into box breathing these days. I don't know why. Not because of the world falling apart or anything, but trying to use those to kind of short circuit some of that anxiety stuff. Okay, one more before we wrap things up. Something that one of our listeners would like to upgrade, Elena.
3: This one from Greg is amazing. Greg says, I'd upgrade my appendix so that it finally does something useful. Maybe a Wi-Fi hotspot?
1: I like the idea of, like, I'm somewhere trying to find a signal, and I'm looking at the list of – I'm trying to find some free Wi-Fi, and it just one of them is called Greg's Appendix.
3: Yeah, that's right.
1: But then it's locked. I'm trying to guess the password. I'm trying, what would Greg use for the password to his appendix? Hey, thank you so much to everyone who responded to our question and did so mostly in an appropriate manner. We really do appreciate you. Thank you so much. You are tuned in to LiveWire. Our next guest is a comedian who's opened for everyone from Kumail Nanjiani to Utsuko Okatsuka to Cedric the Entertainer. He's a regular at the Hollywood Improv and the San Francisco Punchline, and now he can add the Alberta Rose Theater in Portland to his resume. Let's take a listen to the very funny Janesh Rawlin here on LiveWire.
4: Thank you guys so much for coming to this Portland establishment that isn't a strip club or a dispensary. That's been cool. Nice change of pace. But it's pretty neat walking around your city. It's fascinating. It's just boobs, weed, and donuts. It's cool. I like that you let a 14-year-old boy just design it. It's very nice. But thank you guys for having me. If you're not familiar with me, my name is Janesh Rawlin. My Starbucks name is Abdul Ikbin Salim. And if you're wondering what's going on with this face, I am half Indian, both halves, technically. And it's a good time for us, by the way. I know there aren't any in here, but we're having fun, okay? If you're not Indian, think about it. We get people of color advantages. Like, we get to eat spicy food and dance, but we're also richer than white people now. Huh? How about that? You guys were so scared of Mexicans. Stealing your jobs, we snuck right in. And I blame the media, because the media had you guys worried. The media was like, you better build that border wall. You better secure that border wall. And you guys forgot about the firewall, dude. We're out here now. I'll tell you this, it wasn't always easy. I was born in India, and then when I was six, my family moved to Texas, okay? And after Texas, we moved to Ohio. So that's 0-2, if you guys are keeping score. But it was important for me to live in the South and the Midwest, because I learned a lot of things that I couldn't have learned in other parts of America, you know? Like, I got exposure to white culture in a way that, you know, I wouldn't have gotten. Like, I learned so much about, like, how much you guys love haunted houses. That's huge. Huge part of white culture is the love of haunted houses, which makes perfect sense, because, like, life has to be pretty good for you to seek out fear. Doesn't it? No person of color wakes up and is like, you know what today needs? More adversity. But I've been in California for 10 years now. I've been on the West Coast. I moved to California to work in tech because that's my birthright, sir. And it was very fun. I worked for LinkedIn, which is the number one professional network, number two Indian dating website. And I enjoyed it, but it was hard for me to get that job, like, because I struggle with interviews, you know, because, like, I'm very honest in them. You know, like, to a fault, like I would say, you know, because they'll ask questions like, what are your greatest strengths? That's an easy one, usually. But then they ask, what's your greatest weakness? That's a hard one, right? Because people say things like, oh, I care too much. I say yes to everything. But these are

0: lies, right, sir? We know that's not the truth. So that's why I decided. I was like, I'm going to keep it honest. They asked me, they're like, what's your greatest weakness? I look them dead in the eye. I'm like, yo, I'm ticklish as hell. Because that's real vulnerability, you understand? You're going to give me company secrets. You're going to be like, we got a strong NDA, but it's not stronger than a GGG. That's a Gucci Gucci Goo, miss. That's what that is. I love being out in the West. It's fun. I like the West Coast. I like how progressive it is. But there's certain things that's been tough for me to get behind. Like all the milk alternatives you guys love out here. I can't do it. I grew up in the South and the Midwest. I view milk the way Republicans view gender. Okay? I'm like, God made two. Whole and chocolate. And the rest is a liberal agenda, okay? And I don't know why milk does this to me. I'm progressive on other issues. Like, I believe gender is fluid, but almonds better stay solid. I got an Ozempic prescription recently. I'm excited about that because I didn't want to miss out on that class action lawsuit. You know what I'm saying? That's going to be nice. I'm not going to take it. A magic weight loss drug? Are you crazy? But I'll show up to court. Yeah, absolutely. I'll be like, Your Honor, I got 8 nipples now. Like I said, I really do appreciate how progressive it is out here on the West Coast. I think that's something we can't take for granted. You know, appreciate that, cherish that. The rest of the country is going through it right now. You know, like my wife is from Tennessee, and 2 years ago, they passed a bunch of anti-drag laws out there. Right? And they had goofy rationale. They were like, these aren't American values. It's not what the founding fathers would have wanted. The founding fathers would have hated drag queens. And it's like, dude, the founding fathers wore wigs, blouses, and blush every day. These were some baddies, okay? As far as I can tell, America was built by drag queens, dude. Like Portland, their best friend was a guy named John Hancock. What are we even debating right now, you know? And they had such drag behavior, they got mad at the king, started spilling all of his tea, and then they had that constitutional convention. But we know the truth, right, sir? That was a week-long drag brunch. They were hammered the whole time. Do you realize that? You have to be drunk to come up with the Bill of Rights. You got it? That's not a sober man's activity, just standing there like, okay, so rule number one, you can say whatever. Benjamin, sit down. Don't touch my gun. Get your hands off my gun. You know what, rule number two. Thank you, thank you. Thank you, guys. I just think it's bizarre the way we look up to the founding fathers, because at the end of the day, these were men in their early 20s. Like, that's not a group known for decision-making, you know? Like, we don't even let those guys rent cars. And I don't care how smart you think you were at that age, you were probably dumb, dude. I was 23, I had a combination body wash, shampoo, cooking oil. You want me in charge of laws? And I think what I love the most about being out here is just how much you guys embrace every single identity. I think that's so huge. I think that's vital. Yeah, appreciate that, dude. Because when I first moved to Texas, I remember all my classmates wanted the same thing. Everyone's like, I'm a real Texan. I'm a real Texan. That's what everyone wanted, that one identity. And that could mean anything, right? Like, you like going to the rodeo, you're a real Texan. And when I was there, people would always ask me, like, hey, what type of Indian are you? Which some people find offensive. I personally don't think so, because Indian people ask each other that question routinely, okay? Indian people walk up to me, like, hey, man, what type of Indian are you, doctor or engineer? And I'm like, I'm a comedian. And they're like, oh, he's Mexican. And in Texas, I didn't know what they were saying. I froze up, and they put me in ESL classes, All right, yeah, English as a second language, which is a ridiculous concept in a state where people sound like that. And, but my class was great because it was me, 10 Mexican kids, okay? We were 11 brown kids in one room, Portland. We became the school soccer team by default. It was great. But what's messed up is I ended up learning more Spanish than English, but I still had an Indian accent. So I was going around school speaking Spanish in an Indian accent, like, hola. ¿Cómo estás, Juan? ¿Todo bien? Okay, todo bien. So after a year of living in Texas, I was walking around speaking bad Spanish and bad English. And that's when it hit me. I was like, man, I'm a real Texan too. Folks, you've all been amazing. Thank you so much. If you enjoyed this, grab a card. Follow me on Instagram. I've been Jhené Jean. Thank you.
1: 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But stay where you are. When we come back, we're going to talk to indie rock artist Amy Milan from the band Stars about her new solo album and her bit part on the TV show Degrassi Junior High. Stay with us. 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
1: Welcome back to LiveWire. I'm your host, Luke Burbank, here with my pal, Elena Passarello. Okay, before we get to some music from Amy Milan, a little preview of what we are doing on the program next week. We are going to be joined by the writer Edgar Gomez, who's going to unpack his darkly comedic memoir, Alligator Tears. This is an incredible read. It explores his life growing up poor and queer in Florida and how getting fake teeth, in some ways, kind of made the American dream happen for him. Then we're going to talk to the author River Selby about their memoir, Hot Shot, A Life on Fire, which is an extremely apropos topic this time of year with all the wildfires going on. River was a hotshot elite wildland firefighter and also dealt with years of addiction and other challenges. It's all laid out in this book. Then for our musical guest, we were lucky enough to record a performance from the pianist Hunter Nowak, who has been performing a series of outdoor classical music concerts. It's called In a Landscape, and Hunter brings this grand piano, which is named Maud, out into these incredible natural settings like national or state parks, and then Hunter plays incredible music. It's one of my very favorite things I've experienced in a long time, and I'm so glad you are going to get to hear it as well next week on LiveWire, so make sure you tune in for that. This week, our musical guest is Amy Milan. She's best known as the co-lead vocalist for the indie rock act Stars, as well as her work with the band Broken Social Scene. She launched her solo career with Honey from the Tombs and Masters of the Burial, blending indie rock with country and folk influences. Now, after a 15-year hiatus from doing solo stuff, Amy has returned with a new album, I Went to Find You. It's a deeply personal record that explores the themes of loss and friendship and self-discovery. Take a listen to Amy Milan, recorded live at the Alberta Rose Theater in Portland, Oregon. Hello there.
7: Hello.
1: Welcome to the show. you've released a ton of really great solo work, but you've also collaborated in these other groups like Stars and Broken Social Scene. And it seems like both of those groups came to you at some point. What do you think it is about your music or your personality, or what is it that

0: people always seem to want to have you come be part of the thing they're doing?
1: I think everything that I've done has to do with friendship. I met Evan Cranley from Stars when he was 14. He's now my husband of 20 years. I didn't marry him when he was 14. It's not weird, I promise. Kevin Drew, I also met at camp when we were just babies. So we've all been friends. We all grew up together. And I think we just wanted to all hang out and just travel the world together. And lucky us, we got to.
0: Yeah, and have made some really incredible music through all of that over the years. What is it like for you when you're working on solo stuff versus that collaborative process? Because those bands are like as collaborative as it gets, it would seem. Just the way
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2: It's crazy in there. Like, we don't. The book's going to come out one day, I promise. Yeah.
3: It's Canadian Fleetwood Mac.
2: Yeah.
3: This is band.
2: Yeah. But, and we still actually, we didn't kick Lindsey Buckingham out of the band. We okay. Stayed together.
3: That's very Canadian of you.
2: Yeah. We all forgave each other. We're all still besties. But I was kind of like this sad girl university, like, he's so mean to me, why does he so mean to me? And I had to like keep writing that song over and over again. And then I hadn't joined a band yet when I was writing sad songs. Skinny boy, all bones, no lies. You know, that kind of thing. And then I actually, this record that I just put out as a full collaboration, because I wasn't sad and lonely anymore, I didn't really know what to write about. And then my friend Jay McCarroll, who I met, we collaborated on this record completely. He wrote pretty much 98% of the music. And then I was like, oh, perimenopause, there's so much to talk about.
3: Yes.
2: It's really, really popular right now.
3: It is.
2: I was like, damn, I wish I'd kicked in on that earlier. But
3: it may be our age cohort, but I feel like perimenopause is a very, very hot topic.
2: It's hot. Yeah. It's hot right now, man.
4: Literally.
3: I didn't mean that as a pun, yeah. But I just mean it. It's definitely exactly. Something that I'm hearing about and that we're talking about a lot. It seems a great topic for a record.
2: Yeah, I mean, I turned 50. I only say my age in Spanish now. Ever since I turned 40, that's what is one of the things I decided was 40. I was like, way better than 40.
3: Yeah.
5: 40.
2: So when I turned 40, now I'm 51. I'm close to 52. Thank you, Spanish, for being so hot.
3: It does take the edge
4: gorgeous.
3: Off.
4: Gorgeous. Gorgeous age. Yeah.
2: It's way, like, people want to get dancing with the 50, you know? Mm-hmm. I was moving through a lot of feelings.
3: Mm-hmm. One other thing, and I'm so sorry to ask this because you probably get asked about it a lot, but it is on your Wikipedia page, so obviously it's true. Were you really in an episode of Degrassi Junior High?
2: I was.
3: Where you
2: I
3: played
2: was.
3: A pregnant teen?
2: When I got pregnant, my boyfriend David wanted to help. It was his parents who were the problem. You know what his father said to me? He said, whatever you do is your own choice. I don't want my son involved. I don't even speak to David anymore.
3: And scene.
2: I mean, honestly, like, this is the crazy thing about aging and memory. Like, I don't remember what I had for breakfast, yes. But I can remember that monologue from when I was 13.
3: Phenomenal. A woman of so many talents. Well, let's hear the musical side of your talents. What song are we going to hear?
2: This is a song, speaking of Degrassi and Toronto. This is a very Toronto song. It's about the neighborhood I grew up in and the little buds I met. And kind of that feeling when you're 12 and you're like, what is happening and why are grown-ups so weird? I hearken back. I started making this record from now and then I kept moving back and back and back and back. And this is about my little childhood home. It's called Don Valley.
3: This is Amy Milan here on LiveWire.

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1: That was Amy Milan right here on LiveWire, recorded at the Alberta Rose Theater. Her latest album, I Went to Find You, is available now. And that is going to do it for this week's episode of the show. A huge thanks to our guests, Mary Roach, Janae Schrawlin, and Amy Milan.
2: Laura Haddon is our executive producer, and Melanie Sevchenko is our producer and editor. Eben Hoffer is our technical director, Hazik Bin Ahmad Farid is our assistant editor, and Ashley Park is our marketing manager.
1: Our house sound is by D. Neil Blake, and our house band is Sam Pinkerton, Ethan Fox Tucker, A.L. Alves, and A. Walker Spring, who also composes our music. This show is mixed by Eben Hoffer and Hazik Bin Ahmad Farid.
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5: Coming up, the folks from Atlas Obscura take us to a few of America's quirkiest sites. And historian Beverly Gage reminds us that what you hear about some famous places might be salted with a few tall tales.
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1: With the big United States anniversary on the horizon, Yale history professor Beverly Gage set out on a cross-country road trip in 2023. She ventured well beyond the original 13 colonies to visit 13 key sites in the nation's history and to hear what people were saying about each of those sites. Beverly is our Pulitzer Prize-winning guide to America's history, and in just a bit, she'll tell us what she found from Williamsburg to Disneyland. The whole world is a bigger, weirder, and more wonderful place than you might have imagined. That idea led Dylan Thuris to start the Atlas Obscura website to pique our curiosity about thousands of hidden wonders on every continent, guided by reader recommendations. Ella Morton selected 700 of their most remarkable entries to feature in their best-selling book, Atlas Obscura. They join us now from the Travel with Rick Steves archives for a look at some of their favorite curiosities across the USA. Dylan, Ella, welcome.
2: Thank you.
3: Thank you for having us.
1: So you launched Atlas Obscura in 2009 to create a catalog of people, places, and things that inspire a sense of wonder. You wrote, it's to inspire wanderlust as much as wanderlust. What do you mean by this?
3: I think what we're trying to do here is not just create sort of like a bucket list. You know, some people say, oh, this is a bucket list of the weirdest places in the world. And you could use it like that, but hopefully the idea is that these places really are everywhere. They're both far-flung and in your own backyard. And as you look through this and get a sense how common these kind of incredible hidden stories are, the hope is you start to kind of explore the world in that way. You even look at your own hometown and think, what's here that I've sort of just been neglecting to go and examine and experience?
1: So you, with your website, atlasobscura.com, you collect all of these crazy and fascinating insights and then edit them together into the book. Ella, tell us just briefly how that process works.
2: Well, we began with looking at all the places that we've collected on the website, which at this point now is up to 10,000. So we had to look at whittling that down to 700 places and people and things to include in the book. And we started with our sort of greatest hits, which is the giant flaming hole in the Turkmenistan desert and the house on the rock in Wisconsin that has this magical lit-up carousel that some of us have been to in our childhoods and remembered since then. And so it was about having this mix of things that really made an impression that are strange and wondrous, that's a sort of sampler platter of what Atlas Obscura has to offer.
1: Okay, so let's take a romp through America. I'm just going to bring up a few themes because I know the book is gathered in sort of themes. And I'd love to hear your favorite memories or your favorite experiences or things you want to be sure that people know about when they're dreaming about America Obscura. First of all, we're a road trip kind of society. Let's talk about a few roadside attractions. What are some of the most quirky roadside attractions we should know about?
3: Well, I'll actually talk a little bit about the one that Ella just mentioned called House on the Rock in Spring Green, Wisconsin. And I went there when I was 12 with my parents on a kind of classic American road trip. We went to the Corn Palace in South Dakota and Wall Drug. And so on this trip, we went to a place called House on the Rock. And it is, to my mind, one of the most bizarre, amazing, wild creations in the entire United States. And to give a sort of quick description of what's in there inside of this house, and house is really the wrong word because it takes about 6 hours to walk through the entire sprawling set of buildings kind of hidden in the forest. Inside is, as Ella mentioned, the world's largest carousel with the world's most diverse set of carousel animals. There is a sculpture of a squid fighting a whale that is the size of the Statue of Liberty that's inside the house. There's a giant hallway that's made to look as if it goes on forever. The Infinity Room, as it's called. Anyway, it is a truly fantastical place. So
1: And where exactly is that again?
3: Spring Green, Wisconsin.
1: You mentioned goofy dinosaur parks in the book. There's a number of dinosaur parks, aren't there?
3: There are. They're scattered across the United States. There's a few particularly good ones.
1: What's your favorite?
2: There are the one that stands out. They're the Cabazon dinosaurs, which are featured in the film Pee-wee's Big Adventure. It's this giant Apatosaurus, I believe it's now called, And that's another thing that's a sort of roadside attraction. People know it from having driven through California as kids.
1: And there's no actual artifacts or archaeological digs. It's just plain old goofy modern dinosaurs to entertain the kids on a road trip.
2: Well, so this one is kind of interesting because in the mid-1990s, a bunch of creationists established a museum and gift shop in the belly of one of the dinosaurs.
1: How about other roadside attractions? What comes to mind? I like the, you've got a chapter about the largest ball of twine.
3: Oh, sure. That's a very competitive category, actually. There's multiple large balls of twine, and it
1: yeah,
3: depends on whether you're...
1: You qualify this one, rolled by one person.
3: Right. So that is one, and then there's another that's been a group project. And obviously, America has this kind of obsession, shared, interestingly, with Australia, of giant things, of building enormous versions of things. Mm-hmm. And I think it may be just about having kind of a lot of space.
1: This is Travel with Rick Steves. We're joined by the co-founder of Atlas Obscura, Dylan Thuras, and the chief editor, Ella Morton. Their website is atlasobscura.com. Talk for a minute about natural wonders and land art. You know, there's the famous spiral jetty at the Great Salt Lake in Utah.
3: The 1970s produced a particular explosion of land art, these gigantic installations and other kinds of large-scale installations. There's one, actually, this gigantic project called City out in Nevada. It's monumental. I mean, it is the size of a small town, basically, and will be there in 1,000, 2,000 years. I mean, these things are made, in a sense, to last the test of time because they're just huge. It's these giant earthen works. It's huge pyramids of packed earth, giant trenches. You know, there's other works like this, like Double Negative is this enormous trench sort of canyon that's been dug into the ground.
1: You know, you talked about the city. I was fascinated by California City. I didn't realize that there was a planned city 100 miles north of L.A. that was actually built to rival Los Angeles, but apparently it never got off the ground.
3: Technically, by geographical scale, I believe it is still the third largest city in California.
1: But it's got a population just of a handful of people.
3: Of a few thousand. It was designed as this car-centric mega city, except built, you know, largely in the 1960s. It was out in the Mojave Desert. And for reasons that I think now seem obvious, people were not incredibly thrilled to move their lives out to the edge of the Mojave Desert. So now it sits there. It's been, you know, roads and cul-de-sacs are all laid out, except there are basically no houses there. So it's like this giant, you know, it almost looks like a circuit board if you see it from Google Earth.
1: These are kind of places you'd never know about if you didn't do a little studying ahead of time. You've got a chapter called Castles Without Kings. And, you know, we always go to Europe for castles, but there are some crazy castles in the United States of America.
3: Yeah. One of the other places I think I would recommend as one of the great kind of roadside stops or a place worth making a special journey to is Bishop Castle in Rye, Colorado. It is a 16-story medieval-ish castle built by one man over the last 40 years, hauling stones kind of by hand. You're basically free to explore this entire place, though. You know, you can go up to the very top of it, and at the top are these wrought iron welded sphere and a little bridge you can cross. You know, there's a guest book that basically you're supposed to sign before you go in that says, if I should fall to my death, I accept responsibility for that. And it's definitely a place where you feel like, you know, you kind of are responsible for your own safety. But in a way, that is part of what makes it an incredible, unusual place. And part of it's, for me, part of why I enjoyed exploring it. It is like the pinnacle of American outsider art.
1: It's funny because in your book, you have the warning, Atlas Obscura was written in the spirit of adventure and readers are cautioned to travel at their own risk and obey all local laws. Some of the places described in this book are not open to the public and not meant to be visited without appropriate permissions. So there are a few places that are fun to know about, but a little dangerous to actually visit.
3: That is correct.
2: Yeah. Mm-hmm. And that's sort of part of the philosophy of this book, is that we realize that not everybody can get to all 700 places or even maybe 100 places. But even just knowing that these things are out there and these people are creating these castles and outsider art projects and, you know, being so creative and innovative and looking at the world in a different way, that inspires us in itself.
1: Yeah, I'm inspired just by reading the book. We're considering some of the most unusual sites you can visit around America right now on Travel with Rick Steves. 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Take me to the most mind-blowing place that you can actually visit that you would really highly recommend somebody visit.
2: Well, there's a place called Luray Caverns in Virginia that actually contains the world's largest musical instrument. If you go there, you'll see what looks like a console for a church organ. And it looks kind of strange to have that inside a cave, but what you don't see is that in the 1950s, a guy named Leland Sprinkle wired 5 miles worth of cable between that central console and a bunch of different stalactites that were different sizes, so that when they were struck, they would make a certain tone. They would act as the pipes for this church organ. Mm. He called it the stalactite organ. He used to play it himself, but now it plays automatically. But it's one of these things where you look at it and think, how did he think to do that? But I'm so glad that he did.
1: And you can go there and actually see it being played?
2: Yeah.
1: Wow. And Dylan, what's your recommendation?
3: I'm going to talk about a place that actually I kind of hope will get saved, because right now it's sitting basically abandoned in Jackson, Mississippi. And it's a place called the Mississippi River Basin Model. And it is the greatest scale model perhaps ever built. It was built by the U.S. Army Corps of Engineers starting during World War II. It took a very long time to build, because basically what it is a giant scale model of the Mississippi River Basin. And it was built at a time when they didn't understand how to predict flooding. And so one of the problems is the U.S. Army Corps of Engineers would put up a levee and it would just make a flood somewhere else. So they sort of said, okay, how do we fix this? Hmm. And that literally meant building a giant hydrological model. So in this park in Jackson, Mississippi, is the remains of this model where they used to be able to pull a crank and flood this entire enormous plain. It's 8 miles of tiny little streams that are perfect to scale representations of the Mississippi River Basin Model. So, and it actually did help them, solve some of these issues. Although by the time it was finished in the late 60s, in 1966, computer modeling was right around the corner. So mm-hmm. the full model, sort of the finished model, was only in use for about 6 years.
1: Can you visit it today?
3: You can. And it needs help. It's sort of sitting there waiting to be given its proper due and
1: in
3: glory.
1: In Jackson, Mississippi.
3: That's right.
1: All right. Dylan Thuris and Ella Morton, best wishes with your work. And if people want to learn more about Atlas Obscura, you can browse the website, atlasobscura.com. Dylan and Ella, thanks a lot.
2: Thank you.
3: Thanks so much, Rick.
1: Roll down the windows and look at how America sees itself at dozens of its most important historical sites. Beverly Gage joins us next to explain how a road trip to the places where history happened can renew your faith in American progress without ignoring an honest assessment of our nation's past. 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
7: Hi, ég heiti Igor Bjarnason og ég bjó Íslandi og ég ferðast með Rick Steves. My name is Igor Bjarnason. I live in Iceland and I travel with Rick Steves og ég ferðast með Rick Steves.
1: What's the best way to take in the vast expanse of the United States and its history? Well, historian and author Beverly Gage did it with an epic road trip. As a professor of history and American studies at Yale, she set out to visit about 300 historic sites, museums, and monuments, exploring 13 key moments and the places that helped tell the story of our country. It's in her latest book. It's called This Land Is Your Land. A behind the steering wheel retelling of 250 years of U.S. history. It starts at Philadelphia's Revolution-era sites and ends at Disneyland with the 20th century California dream. Beverly makes the case for exploring America's past while embracing both its breathtaking beauty and its often perplexing complexity. And she's here today to take us on the ultimate American road trip. Beverly, thanks so much for joining us.
8: Thanks for inviting me.
1: Wow. Whoa. The epic trip to tell the story of America. 300 sites, museums, monuments, 250 years of history, 13 chapters. Can you give us just kind of an overview of your trip before we delve deeper into it? When did you do it? How long did it take? What was the goal?
8: Sure. I started actually doing the traveling for this book in early 2023. And as a historian, I was looking ahead to 2026, to the 250th anniversary of the Declaration of Independence, the moment that has just passed. I guess we're still in it, more or less. And I thought it might be sort of a complicated year for lots of people. And I wanted to figure out a way to bring in a history that was both complicated and fun, and to do it through the lens of a road trip.
1: You know, we've all taken road trips, and we've all written, we've all read books about history. You're combining it here. I mean, you can read a conventional history book, and you can take a road trip. How did experiencing on the road all of this history compare with reading about history in a classroom?
8: Yeah, the book takes on all 250 years of American history through 13 places, by which sometimes it's a city, sometimes it's a region, sometimes it's an area of a different sort, which each had a really important role in American history. And so I wanted to have history that you could experience firsthand, because I think you learn something really different than just reading history through a book. You get to learn through all of your senses. You get to have a sense of how places and people fit together in a geographic way. And you get to have a sense that people are just sort of bumping up against each other in history and in these locations in a way that's really different from the way it gets distilled down in a book.
1: And then the challenge, if you're the tour guide or the driver or the person who's organizing this family adventure for the kids, you're going to visit countless museums, and you need to choose good museums, and you need to get the most out of that museum. As a historian and a person who's written an inspirational book about how we can get out on the road and learn about our own country, what do you look for in a museum? What stands out to you that we're the most impactful museums? Because there's you visited hundreds of them all across from sea to shining sea.
8: Yeah, I was really looking for places that had real resonance in history. Every chapter of the book is both a place and a moment in time. So unlike a lot of road trip books, this actually moves chronologically rather than geographically, although it's doing that too. You wouldn't necessarily want to go in the order in which these
1: right.
8: chapters appear, because it's a journey through time as much as space. But I was looking for places that for some moment in American history really captured the country's imagination, were the places that people around the world were looking to understand the United States. And then I also wanted places that had good history museums, as you say. I tried to take a pretty big tent look at that. I didn't just want to go to, you know, the highly professional, extremely well-funded sites, although I did go to a bunch of those. But the book is full of big sites and small sites and famous sites and obscure sites. What I think makes a great history site or museum is just really active engagement with big questions through a kind of local lens, through the place that you are.
1: This is Travel with Rick Steves, and we're exploring 250 years of U.S. history as a theme of perhaps the ultimate great American road trip. And our guest is historian Beverly Gage. She teaches American history at Yale, and her book is This Land is Your Land, A Road Trip Through U.S. History. In honor of the 250th birthday of our independence this year, she tells the story of America by visiting the key places that define its greatest moments and greatest challenges. Beverly's other books include The Day Wall Street Exploded and G-Man, J. Edgar Hoover and the Making of the American Century, which received the 2023 Pulitzer and the National Book Critics Circle Award. Beverly, we always talk when we're traveling about having to pack smartly. And if you're going to go on a road trip with a history kind of basis, you need to pack along some sort of context, it seems. I would think, you know, it helps to have a big, broad sweep of the story so you can go to Monticello or you could go to the Alamo and get more out of it. I always feel like the more you bring to your sightseeing, the more you get out of it. People say, how can I get a discount for this or that site? Well, you can't. But if you can bring some context to it, you'll have a better experience. In other words, a better value. How would you recommend somebody, before going on this road trip and even before reading your book, get a general, quick, little sweep through the story so they know kind of the general plot?
8: Well, one way you can do it, if you really want to do all 250 years like I did, would be to start with, you know, something like an American history textbook or something that's just going to give you a grounding in a few things that you want to pursue. What I did when I was traveling was, you know, I'm a historian, so I had some background already, but I did do a little advanced preparation that was a little more specific than that, really grounding myself in the place and the moment that I intended to visit. And then I spent a lot of time listening to audiobooks that were quite specific to the place and the time that I wanted to visit. So as I went through the Dakotas and Montana and Wyoming, you know, I was listening to audiobooks about the 1870s through the 1890s, the opening of the West, the battles of that moment. And often it was just about the very landscape that I was driving through.
1: You know, so, and when you do a road trip, you're going to have a lot of time behind the wheel that you could be listening to this select sort of playlist of sources of information that can give you a better understanding. So now you designed the book covering 250 years of U.S. history around a series of important moments, and each of those are illustrated by a small group of people. Tell me just a little bit about the rationale for that, and then I'd like to kind of hop and skip through the whole story. But you designed it in a unique way as far as any kind of a history of the United States would be.
8: Yeah, and it wasn't actually designed that way when I set out. I knew I wanted to do these big sweeping histories through these local places, but one of the things that I discovered and really learned from doing the traveling itself was how often these pivotal moments in American history involved a really small group of people who were neighbors and friends and allies, but in a pretty small area. And so it was fascinating to see that happen again and again.
1: I like that it was sort of organic. It occurred to you, oh, this is a reoccurring theme, that there's a few people, not necessarily the most famous people, but people who were there that made a difference. So let's start with the beginning then, and tell me, like, the first chapter, the great experiment, you know, about the revolution. What did you take away there?
8: Well, the first chapter begins in Philadelphia, probably for obvious reasons. Yeah. I was starting with the Revolution and the Declaration and the Constitution, but that also happens to be my hometown. And so it was also a good way to introduce myself as a traveler and as someone who's coming back to some places that I had been before, but with a different set of eyes. And in that case, you know, with an adult set of eyes rather than a child's set of eyes. And Philadelphia has a very intensive historical culture. And so it's a place where, even though you might be staying in the historic district, and that's a pretty small area in terms of walking around, you can see so many different things and so many different approaches to that history.
1: And then from a home base in Philadelphia, there's a number of places that are easy day trip distance from there. What was your favorite must-see museum to cover that sort of first chapter of the Revolution?
8: Well, you know, I think Independence Hall is still a really powerful place to visit. I went there many, many times as a child on school trips and with my parents and all, and I was curious to see how much it had changed. There's a lot more security now than there was when I was a kid. But, you know, the basic story is really similar in the basic tour experience. So that's pretty foundational.
1: So the second chapter would be Virginia and slavery. Tell me who the characters were there, and as a sightseer, what was most impactful?
8: Virginia was a great example of that theme that we were talking about, which is a very small group of people in a pretty tight-knit community doing something that really transforms the nation. And in the case of Virginia, I was going to, of course, engage with presidential history since four of our first five presidents came from Virginia. But I also was really looking at this founding dilemma of freedom and slavery born side by side.

0: I sighed. And Virginia is really rich with that history. One thing that I saw in actually visiting as opposed to reading about it was, you know, how close together Madison and Jefferson and Monroe really lived, that they were neighbors. They were people who had this kind of local relationship. Huh.
1: They jammed together politically. Wow. I love that. And to humanize that, you know, when I talk about my European stuff, I always say it's an interesting time for us to be traveling. Europeans are curious. Be ready to talk. They're confused about what's going on in our country. Have a nice, tight definition of the Electoral College, you know. The Electoral College, when I think Virginia, I think the Electoral College. Do you have a nice, tight definition of the Electoral College for our listeners? Because it is so important in our political discussion, you know, how do you get enough votes in the Electoral College? Where did that originate?
0: Well, the Electoral College was one of the innovations that came about to sort of get the Constitution through, but to ensure that in a part of the world that was really just these small communities who were trying to stitch themselves together as a nation. Of course, everyone's quite concerned about, first of all, protecting their own interests. And so you have this being state by state as opposed to mass popular vote. And then there's lots of worry that a democracy is going to be out of control. And so in its iteration, its original one, you had these intermediaries there who were really going to be casting the votes and deciding the president. That's the Electoral College.
1: There you go. Beverly Gage is our guest on Travel with Rick Steves. Beverly teaches American history at Yale University, and she won a Pulitzer for her 2023 biography, G-Man, J. Edgar Hoover and the Making of the American Century. She's also written The Day Wall Street Exploded, a story of America in its first age of terror. You may have also seen her on C-SPAN and in the recent CNN documentary series, This Land. Beverly's latest book is a road trip through U.S. history, and it's called This Land is Your Land. The next chapter is the westward expansion. It's so fun to track this story of our country. And you call it Oppression with a Vengeance, centered in Tennessee.
0: That's right. That is a chapter that really looks at Andrew Jackson, who is the towering political figure of the 1820s and 1830s. And it also looks at one of the really big things that he helped to carry out, which is Indian removal. And Tennessee is a great place to visit to put those things in conversation with each other, because you can still go to Andrew Jackson's home and plantation, the Hermitage, but there's all sorts of fascinating work being done to document and memorialize the Trail of Tears and particularly the process of Cherokee removal. So it's just a rich state to see those stories right up against each other.
1: And maybe one of the takeaways there is how the legacy of a famous person can change over time. Give us a quick rundown on the plight of Andrew Jackson's reputation.
0: Right. Andrew Jackson becomes president in the late 1820s. And for many years after that, decades, more than a century, he was really regarded as the father of the Democratic Party. He was the first, quote unquote, common man to be elected president. He was a champion of the common man, by which at the time was meant white but non-propertied men who could, during those years, come into full citizenship in the country. So that was Andrew Jackson's reputation. He was a brawler. He was a champion of the ordinary person. He was a skeptic of intellectuals. He was really crucial to getting Democratic politics. And here we also mean big D Democratic as well as little D Democratic politics off the ground. But really in the last half century or so, people have gotten much more interested in his Indian policy, in some of the damage that did, in the history of the Trail of Tears. So in the 21st century, Andrew Jackson has tended to be claimed by Republicans. You know, Donald Trump made a big deal about Andrew Jackson during his first term as being his favorite president. And a lot of Democrats now look a little askance at Jackson, largely because of his owning of slaves, and then also because of his really pivotal role in Indian removal.
1: So if a president, if Trump was going to have a big wrestling match in the front yard of the White House, Andrew Jackson would have been right there in the front row.
0: He would have. You know, one of the things he's most famous for is for his inauguration. He kind of threw open the gates and all the ordinary people came in and they smashed the furniture and they got really drunk. And, you know, and Andrew Jackson said, "This is great. These are my people."
1: Wow. Okay. Then we move on to Texas, the Lone Star State and Manifest Destiny. How do we sort of psychoanalyze Manifest Destiny in the context of Texas?
0: Yeah, the Texas chapter looks at mainly the 1830s and 1840s. So that's when Texas is breaking away from Mexico. And then, as it likes to tell everyone, was its own country for a few years before becoming incorporated into the United States, becoming a state, and then being swept up in the Mexican War, which, of course, is what acquired so much of the Western United States as American territory. And so Texas is a pretty fun place to visit and engage this history. One thing you learn when you go to Texas is that some states in the United States are much more interested in their own history than other states are. So I come from Connecticut. No one talks about Connecticut history. No one knows what the flag looks like. But if you go to Texas, you know, the Lone Star is everywhere. Texas school children are learning Texas history. And you see some of that energy at
1: That's
0: the Texas
1: so
0: historic sites.
1: Interesting. Because I remember when I was going to school at the University of Washington, we had to get some credits of Washington State history. And I thought, are you kidding me? we're gonna talk about the Pig War or whatever, you know. And it's
0: right.
1: No, you have to be proud of your state's history. Well, there would be no question about that in a place like Texas. This land.

0: We're moving through history and the American landscape today on Travel with Rick Steves with Beverly Gage. She's the author of This Land Is Your Land, a road trip through U.S. history. Coming up, we'll take a deeper look at the myths that have been part of the American story and what it means to shake a few of them up. That's in just a minute on Travel with Rick Steves. Stay with us.
1: You never know what fun little travel tidbits Rick Steves is going to give out next. From clever airline tricks to those hidden restaurant gems you'll never find on your own. He brings the good stuff every week, and you can catch it all right here on South Florida's NPR News Source.
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0: Our conversation today with historian Beverly Gage has been taking us from the halls of the American Revolution through Andrew Jackson's legacy from the early 19th century, the Trail of Tears, and what's real and what isn't about the Alamo. Beverly, what are some of the myths that you realized you might be busting when you were working on this project?
4: Well, to some degree, I was just taking up the work of other historians and the historic sites themselves who are engaged in this kind of wrestling with the past. You know, at the Alamo, of course, it is one of the most myth-saturated sites in the whole United States. Right. The heroic story of the brave men who made their stand at the Alamo and sacrificed their lives against tyranny. You know, and there are elements of that. I mean, Santa Anna was no great voice of democracy. But, you know, there is another side to that story that is actually particularly about slavery and about the ways in which settlers in Texas were very interested in protecting the institution of slavery, holding on to their own property. And Mexico was actually moving during those years to abolish slavery, to do away with it. And so that's not the heroic side of the Alamo story that we often hear.
0: Is the site free to talk about that fairly? Or do you feel like it has a vested interest somehow in maintaining those myths?
4: Well, I think the Alamo is a place that is still maybe leaning a little bit more on the mythic side than the self-examination side. There's lots of work being done on the Alamo Plaza, big expansions coming. So I'm very curious to see what they do there. But lots of other sites, you know, the Virginia sites, all of those places are really dealing with, you know, the complexities of George Washington or Thomas Jefferson or James Madison as these men who championed liberty and actively engaged in, you know, large-scale slaveholding.
0: Somewhere in the book, I remember you said something about, you may think this is about the battle, but it's actually about how we report the battle. And there's that dynamic going on. I know that you've visited places that in the last few years have been changed just because of the values of the Trump administration. I've noticed that all over Europe, which again is my beat, great museums have reconsidered their treatment of historic characters and the prominence of women or the lack of prominence of women. And there's all sorts of sensibilities we have today that we didn't have even 50 years ago. And it's a big job and it's a complicated job to update that, but still be balanced. What have you noticed in the sightseeing that you've done? Is the struggle that way? And in your assessment, how are they doing?
4: Yeah, well, I think you're absolutely right that particularly for this kind of public history, right, these sites are dealing not just with the past, but with a conversation between the present and the past. And so as the present continues to evolve and change, people have different questions about the past. They have different interests in the past. And there are bad versions of that. When you say, oh, this thing that we know now, well, it must have been exactly the same, you know, 200 years ago. That's not great history. But there are all sorts of ways in which our own questions today can illuminate all these things about the past that we didn't think to ask, say, half a century ago or a century ago. So the book is about the actual history, but it's also about the history wars and conversations and struggles that are going to keep going on. And, you know, the funny thing about museums is some of them are responding very quickly, and then others take quite a while to evolve on these kinds of questions. So I think there's just a huge range out there.
0: And there can be a political backlash. I mean, you could have the old status quo, which made privileged white people feel really good about our history. Then you could have the more politically correct reassessment, and then that could spawn a response from people who appreciated the status quo, and all of a sudden you got people from the government marching into museums and demanding that you change the wording of this and that and this and that. It's kind of a pendulum, isn't it?
4: Yeah, these struggles go on. I think we're at a particularly alarming moment on this front right now, because I did most of my traveling in 2023 and 2024. And even now, some of what I saw then has changed. And in particular, the National Park Service has been forced to put up signs that say, you know, if you see anything that disparages great Americans, please notify your federal government. I don't think that's a great way to do history, for the record.
0: Right. This is Travel with Rick Steves, and we're exploring 250 years of U.S. history right now with Beverly Gage. She's written a book called This Land is Your Land, a road trip through U.S. history. Beverly is an acclaimed author and a professor of history and American studies at Yale, where her courses focus on 20th century U.S. history. We have more about Beverly in the notes to this week's show at ricksteves.com/radio. So, Beverly, the next chapter that we cover in the book is the Civil War, and that would be the Confederacy, and you base that in South Carolina. Why South Carolina, and who were some characters that brought it to life for you?
4: That's right. From Texas, I went up to upstate New York to look at the birth of abolitionism and women's rights. And then for the Civil War, I headed toward South Carolina. And so I said, you might not want to do the driving in the order that I describe it in the in the history, because that's going to send you from Texas to upstate New York, which is a long haul, let's say. But South Carolina was the place that I wanted to tell the story of the Civil War, because it has all sorts of conflicting forces, both in the history and then in the historic representation now. So South Carolina is most famous as the birthplace of secession. And you could, of course, go out to Fort Sumter. That's still a really interesting and powerful historic site in its own right. But the National Park Service has also developed a set of sites that are about South Carolina's other Civil War first, which is that it's the first place where experiments in Reconstruction, in Black emancipation, and Black land ownership, and Black education happened within the Confederacy. That was in the Sea Islands, and that's largely just because, you know, the Union military came in and conquered that part of South Carolina very early on in the war. And so there's this fascinating story about all of these attempts to figure out what the post-Civil War world will look like. And you can go visit some of those sites now. They're now federal sites for visitors.
0: And then when you think about the Civil War, what, 160 years ago or something like that, you also think about the lasting scars of that great American tragedy that we live with today. Can you think of any takeaways from your road trip? What is in the DNA of the South compared to the North, and how is this struggle still alive?
4: Well, you're right that it is still alive. And I think the Civil War, certainly in terms of historical tourism, is one of the great ruptures in American history, and then is just a huge theme for visitors. And that's partly because it's the biggest war that ever happened on American soil. And so it's there in a physical sense in which a lot of the other major conflicts of the United States happened elsewhere or happened in pretty constrained spaces. But the Civil War, you know, particularly for the South, it was just everywhere. I knew I did not want to go to every Civil War battlefield. That was not my goal in this project. But you can see the ways in which these contests over, you know, Confederate memorials and how to narrate the Civil War, the centrality of slavery in the American past, these are all live issues that are being actively contested at many of the places that I went.
0: And then it seems like the natural next chapter would be the next chapter that you have in the book, The American West, Creation of a National Myth. And when you think about the Great West and all of the stories we grew up with, it really is creating that myth or that great heroic story of how exceptional we are and how the manifest destiny makes sense and how we will be the sort of the shining example of a great nation in this planet.
4: When you visit the West now, and I went to the Dakotas and to Wyoming and to Montana to look at this period of roughly the 1870s through the 1890s, which is this period of intensive settlement in that region and lots of conflict over land, over governance, over law. And one of the things that you see now is that it was, and its moment, a site, as you say, of American myth-making. And now a lot of the history is about reflecting on the myth-makers. So now we have, you know, museums that are about the people who made the myths in the original iteration. And so we've got many, many layers to visit.
0: And then the next chapter would be dealing with a lot of the other side of the coin, and that is the ongoing struggle for civil liberties. And that is two different chapters. Why is it two different chapters, and what would your advice for us to really get some valuable takeaway from this epic road trip in regards to civil liberties?
4: Yeah, there are two big things that were happening simultaneously in the late 19th century. One is this West story and the settlement and all of the conflict and aspirations that that brought with it. And the other was this intensive period of making cities, of urbanization. So I went to Chicago to look at that story and all the conflicts that emerged in those cities between the police and protesters, between workers and employers. And Chicago is just a great place to see that all playing out because it's a city that was really created in that moment and created by those forces.
0: And the finale is Disneyland. I thought that was really interesting. We're going from Philadelphia

0: Independence Hall, and we finish in sort of the Californian dream with, you know, the Nixon and the Reagan presidential libraries, and but just the Fantasyland stuff. Why California as a final stop?
1: Well, California is fun to visit. You know, in any good road trip, you got to go coast to coast.
0: That's
1: so
0: true.
1: That had that. But historically, you know, Southern California in particular is really important, both because it produces a set of political currents that I think still shape the world we're in. The modern conservative movement is born.
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2: County, and I had to go there because it includes a replica of Independence Hall all the way across the country down there in Southern California. So the book really goes from Independence Hall to Independence Hall.
3: That is such a great idea to have as underpinnings for your road trip, whether you do the whole thing or not, a sensibility that you can learn on the road and you can better appreciate the true story, the complexity of our story as a nation on its 250th birthday. When she's not on the road, Beverly Gage teaches American history at Yale University. She was awarded a Pulitzer Prize for her book on former FBI Director J. Edgar Hoover, and she's our guest today on Travel with Rick Steves. Her latest title is This Land is Your Land, and takes us on 13 road trips to help us visit the places where American history was made and to help widen our perspective on the USA. You'll find links to Beverly's work in the notes for this week's show at ricksteves.com/radio. If some of the people today in power read your book, they would have some grounds against you. How do you balance that as a historian, as an author, when you have critics saying your book was too negative, or you're not being patriotic enough, or you're damned if you do and you're damned if you don't these days if you write a history book?
2: I think that that's really true. And with this book, I went into it wanting to explore some of the tensions between whether you can really know and understand your history, still say you love your country and that you're a patriot. I think that you can do both of those things in a deep way. But I didn't expect that everyone would have exactly the same view on that question as I did. And I also wanted to get a little bit out of where we've gotten stuck in our historical discourse, which is, some people saying, if you're a patriot, you can only say good things about the country, and others saying, no, the only things that matter about the United States are its history of injustice and empire. And you know, that's just not how history works. It's not all one or the other. It's not all either winners or losers. It's this incredibly interesting, dynamic story. And that's what I wanted to capture in this book.
3: And you did it beautifully. And in your epilogue, you talked about the advent of some sites that really are going to bat for ideals and priorities of the far right, the Museum of the Bible, and I hadn't even heard of this, the Victims of Communism Museum. Tell me about your take on those museums, or what is the trend in that regard?
2: Right. Those are a couple of new museums, both in Washington, D.C., and they are, of course, museums that are taking a very particular view of the history they want to tell, and they're putting that front and center in the title. And there were lots of places like that. Probably the most interesting one that I went to was in Columbia, Tennessee, at the new National Confederate Museum, which is trying to, double down on the story of the Civil War from a Confederate perspective. But that's a new museum, and so you've got a lot of activity around this all over the country.
3: So as we sightsee, and I always think about that when I'm on the road anywhere, if I'm in Northern Ireland and the museum is paid for by Great Britain, the take on the Irish potato famine is going to be different than if I'm in Dublin or Galway. If I'm in Palestine, the take I get from a museum is going to be different than the take I get from a museum about the same topic in Tel Aviv. And it's as we travel, it's fascinating to be mindful of who's paying for this and do they have an agenda? And is it designed to be fair and balanced, or is it designed to promote one particular angle? To what degree do we need to be concerned about that as we happily and giddily go through our trip?
2: Well, I think it's a great way actually to make the history live, that you're not just going to look at the history that's being displayed, but to ask these really important questions. Not only who's funding this, but what is this interpretation that's being presented? Do I agree with it to the degree that I know the history? How do I understand?

0: understand it. And if you go to enough of them, which I did, I don't know if anyone else out there is going to go to every single place that I went. But you can see that this is a conversation and that those museums are also talking to each other and arguing with each other.
1: Beverly, this has been such a delight. In the very end of your book, you actually get down to a few practical travel tips for this epic road trip. Three things I'd just like to touch on before we say goodbye. You said plan ahead, but not too much.
0: That's right. I planned my trips so that I had a general sense of where I wanted to go. I had my plane tickets on either side because sometimes I was just flying in and then leaving and doing the road trip in the region. But I didn't want to be so tightly planned that I couldn't stop and be surprised and take wrong turns. And
1: very
0: that
1: wise.
0: Was where I learned so much.
1: And you made a point to recommend that we listen to other people with contrary views.
0: I think history is about curiosity. And actually, particularly in a moment like this, where people are finding it so hard to have those conversations about the present, sometimes you can have those conversations about the past in a way that's meaningful.
1: And I love how you concluded by saying, remember what Woody Guthrie said, this land is your land.
0: That's right. It's, of course, a famous song, a patriotic anthem. But what I love about that song is that it is both an act of patriotism and an act of protest at the same time. That's why Woody Guthrie wrote it. I wanted some of that to animate my book. And you can sing along when you're out on the road.
1: There you go. Beverly Gage, thanks for writing This Land Is Your Land, and best wishes in your teaching.
0: Thanks so much, Rick.
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6: I was curious about the phrase, having an axe to grind.
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8: 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And people would be like, oh, that's weird. Is that contagious? 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
10: Live from NPR News in Washington, I'm Dan Roman. After several reports of supply issues and some sailors dealing with mental health issues aboard the long-deployed aircraft carrier, the USS Abraham Lincoln, a replacement carrier, the USS George Washington, is en route to the Middle East. The Abraham Lincoln has been at sea for 240 or more days, and numerous Navy families have complained of collapsing morale on the ship in food rations.